0: Welcome to Living in Grace, an outreach of Calvary Chapel of Grangeville. Let's open up our Bibles to the New Testament book of 1 Peter, as Pastor Dean teaches us through God's Word, book by book, chapter by chapter, and verse by verse.
1: So as we're studying through the Bible, let's open up our Bibles to the New Testament book of 1 Peter. 1 Peter is sandwiched between James and 2 Peter. As you may remember, the Christians that Peter wrote to here, they moved to Turkey as a result of persecution, and now they're going through this second wave of persecution because they're Christians. And so Peter, who understood about going through trials and going through persecution and tough times in his own life, penned this letter under the inspiration of the Holy Spirit so that they could have a proper context of what they were going to be going through. Because when someone has gone through something that we have just started to go through, they can give us a perspective that we have not yet learned ourselves. We can greatly appreciate them because they've gone before us in a trial and can encourage us through a trial. Start in verse 1 of 1 Peter chapter 2, and today we'll go through chapter 2. So Peter says to them, and Peter says to us, "Therefore lay aside all malice, all deceit, hypocrisy, envy, and all evil speaking." Sometimes when we are going through difficult times, we can make the mistake of doing things that we normally wouldn't do since we are a Christian. And I want to give you an example, and it is an extreme example, but it is a true example of how somebody, as they're going through a difficult time, can temporarily make the wrong choice. And so that's what he's going to be talking about here, is don't make the wrong choice just because you're going through trials. And he's going to tell them some things to be looking out for here. There was a Christian man who found out that his niece was being physically abused by her husband. And so he called up a friend of his, a guy who served in the armed forces with him back in the middle of the Vietnam War. And they were discussing over the phone how they might remove the threat to his niece. And fortunately, this man's wife was walking down the hallway, and she overheard the conversation of her husband over the phone. And she walked into his den and said to him, "You can't have somebody killed because you're a pastor." And he said, "You know what? You're right. I can't. I don't know what in the world I was thinking." So there are situations in our lives where when we're in a trial, we can fall back into an old lifestyle, or we can fall back into doing something that we normally would not even consider. Peter here lists five things that believers in Turkey might consider doing, but he doesn't want them to take part of them. He says there, lay aside these things. The phrase there, lay aside, is almost like taking off a coat, taking something that's burdening you. And the first one he uses there is malice. Malice means to wish evil on another person. So basically what Peter is saying is, when Jesus was going through tough times, he didn't use malice. He didn't do those kinds of things. And because you're a Christian, you shouldn't be doing those things as well. The second one that he uses, here's an example of laying aside, is deceit. Deceit is being involved with any form of dishonesty. There is never a time where we as Christians can ever excuse ourselves. "I'm going through a tough time, so dishonesty is dishonesty, and it's not something that we should be involved with." And then the third one is hypocrisy. Hypocrisy is acting something out. In other words, you're acting out a way that you want people to perceive you, when in reality that isn't who you are. The worst hypocrisy is that parents act a different way here in front of their kids

0: when they're home. That doesn't mean we don't blow it. That doesn't mean we don't have arguments. That doesn't mean we don't make mistakes. But generally speaking, what your kids see here is what they should see everywhere. The fourth one is envy. And envy is really more than jealousy. Jealousy is something like this. So-and-so got this brand new car, and I wish I had that car, okay? I want that car. That's kind of a jealousy thing. But envy is much more than that. Envy is, they have that car. I don't think they should have that car. And since I can't have one like that, I hope they wreck theirs. That's what envy is speaking of. And then the fifth one there is speaking evil concerning others. Some of the examples that I wrote down, maybe it might be cursing, swearing, telling of dirty jokes, gossiping, slandering, backbiting, and murmuring. So as we go through tough times, and that's what these people were doing, they were going through tough times of persecution and just trials in their lives, there are things that Satan may tempt us to be a part of, and we're not to be a part of. We're supposed to take those off and instead put something on to fill that void. And that's what he is talking about there in verse 2, where he says, as newborn babes, desire the pure milk of the word that you may grow thereby. Years ago, I think it was back in 1980, I worked on a cattle ranch in the winter. And the ranch had about 2,000 mother cows and their calves. And me and I think two or three guys, it was our job to feed these cattle hay twice a day. And as you know, those of you that have dealt with livestock, once in a while a cow dies and you end up with this orphan calf. And if you can't mother it up with another cow, you get stuck with what? Bottle feeding them with a supplement, remember? Some of you maybe have been in 4-H. I got to tell you, those bottles are about this tall, and they're about this big, and the nipples are about this long, and as that 100-pound calf comes running to you, I mean, it's everything. You got to hold on to that puppy because they aren't going to let go until the milk is gone. You know, you've raised them. But in a similar way, Peter says here that we should be like that calf as a newborn babe, desiring the pure milk of the word. Our spirit, that which was born again in us when we received Jesus Christ as our Lord and Savior, needs spiritual food for our spiritual being. And that here, the word of God is referred to as the pure milk of the word. And then he says, concerning taking in the word, he says, may grow thereby. Life experiences are great. Reading, you know, maybe a Christian book is helpful. Listening to a Christian radio station is, you know, something that we can all learn from. But none of those things can be a substitute from not getting into God's word. You know, we grow as a result of being in God's word, and we do not grow if we are not in God's word. Pastor Chuck used to say this phrase. I used to love it. He said, the Spirit of God working through the Word of God, producing the love of God in the heart of God's people. He continues here in verse 3 and he says, if indeed you have tasted that the Lord is gracious. Now that's a statement that isn't a question. So you could say, since indeed you have tasted that the Lord is gracious. Some of your translations may say that the Lord is good. One of the amazing things is that after we lay aside those things that we shouldn't be doing, and we get involved with the things that we should be doing, one of those is being in the Word of God, filling up that void with the Word of God, we start to see how gracious the Lord Jesus Christ is with us and how good he is to us. And once you've experienced that grace on your life, God's favor upon our lives, it's him, it's not based upon me, it's that way, it's always available to me, we just fall in love with him even to a greater extent. And as we've been studying through the Bible and through Paul's epistles, this was a big deal for Paul. Paul was always talking about the grace of God. God favors you simply because of who he is. That way it's always available to us, even when we don't deserve it. He continues there in verse 4 and he says, coming to him, this is speaking of Jesus Christ, coming to him as to a living stone, rejected indeed by men, but chosen by God and precious. So Peter here refers to Jesus as a living stone. We know from studying the Gospels that Jesus was rejected by man. And so these Christians that are reading this letter from Peter understand, well, you know, Jesus was rejected, and so I am going to be rejected because I'm reflecting Jesus Christ. Now Peter is going to say to them, yeah, you're being rejected, but let me tell you how God views you. In other words, people may be against you. People may persecute you. You may be going through difficult times. You may be rejected. And for those of you that are younger, particularly those of you that are in school, you know, rejection is a big deal, isn't it? You want to fit in with everybody else, but you don't want to compromise your walk with Jesus Christ, because what Peter is going to say here is you've got so much more. This is what he says in verse 5. You also, as living stones, are being built up a spiritual house, a holy priesthood, offer up spiritual sacrifices acceptable to God through Jesus Christ. So because we belong to God now, we have become this spiritual house. We also are related to Jesus Christ, because Peter also refers to us as living stones. And he also makes reference to us that we have now become this holy priesthood. Those that have received Jesus Christ as their Lord and Savior, they are this holy priesthood. You remember, as we were studying through the Old Testament, that a priest pretty much had two ministries. They were to reflect God to the people and the people to God. Okay? These were God's holy priest. You are representing God to the people as you come in contact with other people. You are reflecting Jesus Christ as you go around day-to-day life. Okay? Also, with that comes privilege and comes responsibilities, because people are looking at you to see if you are different than all the other maybe Christians that people called themselves Christians, but in fact were not Christians. They were phonies. And as God's priest, we represent God to people. And how do we do that? By praying for them. And that's what intercessory prayer is all about. Being able to pray for people that are going through difficult times. Praying that the Lord would just help them and encourage them. I was just so blessed. We were praying for that job for your son. And it was God's will, and God gave him that job. And that might be the very thing that moves in his life, you know? God is so good. Verse 6, he says there, therefore, it is also contained in the scripture, behold, I lay in Zion a chief cornerstone, elect, precious, and he who believes on him will by no means be put to shame. Peter here is quoting Isaiah chapter 28, verse 16, which is a prophecy about the coming Messiah. And Jesus here is referred to as the chief cornerstone. And those who believe on him, that is, those that put their faith and trust in Jesus Christ, God will never put them to shame. In other words, God will never shame them. God will never judge them because of the blood of Jesus Christ. God loves you. God has a plan and a purpose for your life. He has the best intentions for you. And I want to give you just a great verse to remember, you know, when you're going through difficult times, because God always keeps his promises. Jeremiah 29:11, this is what it says. This is God speaking to us individually. Well, collectively too, but. For I know the thoughts that I think towards you, says the Lord. Thoughts of peace and not of evil, to give you a future and a hope. What a great promise. Peter continues in verse 7 and he says, therefore, to you who believe, he is precious, okay? But to those who are disobedient, those who reject Jesus Christ, but those who are disobedient, the stone which the builders rejected has become the chief cornerstone. Peter here is quoting Psalm 118, a prophecy that would talk about the Jewish religious leaders and what they would do with Jesus Christ. Jesus was God's chief cornerstone, and they then chose what? They chose to reject him. And we're going to find out why in verse 8, where he says, and a stone of stumbling and a rock of offense. They stumble, being disobedient to the word, to which they also were appointed. So why did they reject Jesus Christ? Peter says very clearly here in verse 8, it was because they were disobedient to the word. And that's an important thing to remember, because they didn't reject Jesus because he didn't fulfill all the Old Testament prophecies, because he did. They didn't reject Jesus because he didn't fulfill the law, because he fulfilled the law. They rejected Jesus Christ because they were disobedient to the word of God, because the word of God said in the Old Testament, this is how you're going to know the Messiah is here. The Messiah came into the New Testament, and they rejected him. And why did they reject him? Because they didn't want to lose power. They wanted their Jewish system. They wanted the hierarchy. They wanted, you know, to control people's lives. And maybe you have been, I don't mean this in a bad way about any church here, but maybe you've been in a church body where people are trying to control you. And you're going, I'm an adult. You know? No, this is not what God would have them to do. So they rejected Jesus Christ, even though he said, by the way, I'm coming back in 3 days. And he did. Now Peter starts to talk about how God views us in light of when others reject us. Look at verses 9 to 10. He says, but you are a chosen generation, a royal priesthood, a holy nation, his own special people, that you may proclaim the praises of him who called you out of darkness into his marvelous light, who once were not a people, but are now the people of God, who had not obtained mercy, but now have obtained mercy. So Peter reminds us that non-believers at times may reject you because of your faith and trust in Jesus Christ, but God has chosen you. Talked about that before. Peter refers to it here as a chosen generation. Anybody can be a part of God's chosen generation, and it's totally dependent upon what you do with Jesus Christ. Everyone who puts their faith and trust in Jesus Christ is a part of God's chosen nation. And then he also calls this royal priesthood, you know, and his holy nation and his special people. You and I are dual citizens. If you were born in the United States, you have a U.S. citizenship. That's kind of a big deal right now in the news. You're a U.S. citizen, but you also have a citizenship in heaven. Because it says there, we are God's holy nation. When we physically die, we lose our citizenship to the United States, but our citizenship to heaven goes up and over, and we end up in the presence of God. Then Peter reminds us about ourselves before we were saved, who called you out of darkness into his marvelous light. Sometimes when we have been a believer for a while, and I don't know how long you've been saved. I got saved up at WSU in the mid-70s. But sometimes we forget what it was like before we were saved, when we were living in darkness. We may have been a moral person. We may have been a nice person. We may not have been a nice person. We may have been a horrible person. But the point being is we're living in darkness. And I will never forget that. I didn't understand. People would talk about Jesus Christ. What are you talking about? You know? And then, you know, when I received the Lord, the light came on, and I went, oh, I was living in darkness. I had no idea that I was living in darkness, but we were brought into the light. So pray for your loved ones that they would come to know Jesus Christ, brought into the light. He's the only one that can do it. Verse 11, he says, behold, I beg you as sojourners and pilgrims, abstain from fleshly lusts which war against the soul. So Peter reminds them, Peter reminds us, yeah, you're going through a tough time, but don't forget you're a sojourner, you're a pilgrim. We talked about that, I think it was last week, remember? We're in this world, but we're not of this world. We're just passing through this world. Heaven is our home. And then Peter says, he gives quite a stern warning there, as sojourners and pilgrims, abstain from fleshly lusts which war against the soul. So Peter not only tells us some things about our life here, that it's temporary, we're going to heaven, but he also says here, listen, to abstain from lusts which war against your soul. Lusting is a strong desire to do something that is forbidden by God, and the one that we always think about is physical sin, relationships outside the bounds of marriage. And that is an example, you know, that's certainly one, but it encompasses much more than that. It's anything that we have a strong desire about that is forbidden in the Word of God. And he says, listen, don't do that because it will negatively impact your soul. Lusting negatively impacts who we are. Verse 12, having your conduct honorable among the Gentiles, that when they speak against you as evildoers, they may by your good works, having your conduct honorable among the Gentiles, that when they speak against you as evildoers, they may, by your good works which they observe, glorify God in the day of visitation. If you are a Christian and you let people know that you are a Christian, they are going to be watching you. They're going to be watching me to see if we're the legit kind of people that the Bible talks about, or are we like those that act one way here and act differently in the world? We are that witness to them. And the way that we are a witness to them is by our outward conduct. Our conduct here, our conduct in our home, our conduct in school, our conduct in the workplace, our conduct in our free time, whatever it is, how we reflect Jesus Christ, and that conduct either draws people to the Lord or it repels people based upon what we say and what we do. And one of Satan's tricks is that he will tempt a non-believer to say something bad about you. And then maybe you hear about that thing that they said about you. And then he tries to tempt you to make a big deal about what it is. And we misrepresent the Lord because we act in a negative way. And Peter's just saying, don't do that. Don't take the bait. Don't fight over. Don't try to make things right. I'll make things right for you. Just keep walking and reflecting Jesus Christ. And then he continues in verses 13 through 15, and he says this, therefore submit yourselves to every ordinance of man for the Lord's sake, whether to the king as supreme or to governors as to those who are sent by him for the punishment of evildoers and for the praise of those who do good. For this is the will of God, that by doing good, you may put to silence the ignorance of foolish men. As Christians, we are called to obey the laws of the land, unless that particular law goes against God's word. Every other one, we are, in fact, to follow. That means, as we're approaching tax season, is that we pay our fair share of taxes. We don't cheat. We don't do those kinds of things. We get our permits. We get our licenses. We do everything that we are called to do because God calls us to do that. And if God is calling us to come under the authority of those over us, listen, you and I should be the best citizens that the United States has ever had. He continues in verse 16 and he says, as free, yet not using liberty as a cloak for vice, but as bondservants of God. Where God has given us a lot of liberties in life as Christians, right? But with the liberties that God has given us, God also says, I don't want you to do those things in front of someone that may bring them down. And so in whatever liberties God has given you, understand that there are people, and I'm going to be more specific, there are non-believers watching you, and you may have a freedom to do something, and you can do that, but if they're in your life and they see you do that thing, they're going to go, well, wait a minute, you know, why is he doing it? If he can, I have that. I have a problem with that. Why does he have a freedom to do that? So God says, listen, Peter says, don't do those kinds of things in front of people that you might stumble. He continues there in verse 17, and he says, honor all people, love the brotherhood, fear God, honor the king. So regardless of whether or not we are going through a tough time as Christians, we are to honor people. We are to respect everyone that we meet on any given day. And as Christians, we are called to love our brothers in Christ. And that has nothing to do with emotions and feelings. It's God's agape love, unconditional love towards brothers and sisters in Christ. And as Christians, we're called here, he says here, to fear God. That's talking about having a real reverence for God. He isn't the old man in the sky with the gray beard. He is God Almighty. And we are to honor the leadership here. It talks about honoring the leadership in our country. We may at times have people in leadership roles that maybe we don't respect, but we always respect the position. You know, we're supposed to respect a president or respect a governor or respect the authority over Idaho County would be the commissioners. Respect the city mayor, if in fact we have, if we live within inside the city limits. We are called to come under the authority of who God has put over us. And then he says in verses 19 and 20, for this is commendable if because of conscience towards God, one endures grief, suffering wrongly. But what credit is it if, when you are beaten for your faults, you take it patiently, but when you do good and suffer, if you take it patiently, this is commendable before God. Peter is not condoning slavery. Peter is not condoning someone hitting someone else. He's talking about a time in world history where 80% of the people in the Roman Empire were owned by other people. And as a result of what they had going on in that particular time, if you own someone, it's such a bizarre concept, but to own somebody, you could treat them any way you wanted to. So that doesn't apply to us here in our nation and should never apply to anyone ever now. But there is a context that we can apply to our lives, and it's obvious probably to you. Employer and employee relationships.
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If that's you, there's great news. He sees you. He knows you, even though you don't know him. Ask him to make himself real to you, and don't be surprised when he does.

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The end. 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

0: Welcome to The Word for Today, featuring the Bible teaching of Pastor Chuck Smith, founder of the Calvary Chapel Movement. 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And on today's edition of The Word for Today, Pastor Chuck continues with the authority of Jesus as we pick up in Matthew chapter 21, verse 24. And now, with today's message, here's Pastor Chuck.
1: If they would accept that John's authority was from heaven, because John bore witness of Jesus and said, "Behold, the Lamb of God, which takes away the sin of the world. This is he of whom I spake, who came before me, because he was preferred before me. And I'm not worthy to untie his shoes." John's witness of Christ, if they accepted that his authority was from heaven, then they would find the place where Jesus had his authority. John bore witness of Jesus. So in asking them, of course, they were in an impossible position because they had rejected John, and yet the people, the popular opinion was that John was indeed a prophet. So they were stuck. Now, Jesus said, "What do you think?" And this whole question of authority and John and so forth is in this next part here. He's now going to give two parables, and he's asking them in the parable to give him the answer. He's creating a situation. He says, "Now what's right?" And he's letting them answer it. And it's not until they've answered the two that suddenly, whap, they realize, hey, that was us. He got us, you know, that he was directing that at us. "What do you think? There was a certain man who had two sons, and he came to the first and he said, 'Son, go work today in my vineyard.' And he answered and said, 'I will not.' But afterward, he repented and went. And he came to the second and said likewise. And he answered him, said, 'I go, sir.' But he did not. Now, whether of the two did the will of the Father? They said unto him, 'The first.' Jesus said unto them, 'Verily I say unto you, that the publicans and harlots will go into the kingdom of God before you. For John came unto you in the way of righteousness,'" he's coming back to John, "'and you believed him not, but the publicans and the harlots believed him. And you, when you had seen it, did not afterward repent that you might believe him.'" Now, the parable, of course, is directed against them. The publicans and the harlots were the son who said no to the kingdom of God. They were the ones who were living in sin and had turned their backs upon God. But they were the ones who later repented and went out and served. Whereas the Pharisees are those who rendered to God lip service. "Oh, I'll go. Yes, sir." And they rendered to God only lip service, but did not really serve God. Only lip service. And so, which one really does the will of God? The one that repents and goes, or the one who just says he will go but doesn't? God doesn't really count lip service. The Bible says to rend your heart, not your garments, unto the Lord. There's a lot of outward religion. God's interested in your heart. A lot of people go through outward motions of religion. The rending of their garments, the tearing of their garments, was a sign of tremendous emotional feelings and all that a person may have. "Rip my clothes, you know. Oh, I'm moved with emotion." Well, God said, "Look, I don't want your emotional outbursts. I want your heart. I want really to be a matter of the changed life comes from the heart. Not just an outward observance, not just an outward show, not an outward form. I want it to be done in the heart." So when they answered him, you know, the one who went out, Jesus said, "Yes, and the publicans and harlots are going to go into the kingdom of God before you do." He's easy on them right now. When we get to chapter 23, he's going to really lay them low. He's building up to it.

0: And then he points back to John, how that the publicans and harlots went out and repented and were baptized, but how they, even after they saw it and realized, would not even afterward repent. Now hear another parable. I'm going to hit him again. There was a certain householder which planted a vineyard and hedged it. Now, he's referring to the parable of the vineyard in Isaiah 5, which they all knew so very well. The minute he announces this vineyard, which was hedged, and the wine press and all, this is exactly what Isaiah describes of the nation of Israel, how God planted the vineyard, and he came at time to gather the fruit, and all there was wild grapes, and how he just let the vineyard go. And they knew that this vineyard was representative of the nation Israel. Now another parable. This householder which planted a vineyard, hedged it round about, digged a wine press in it, built the tower, and let it out to husbandmen, and went to a far country. And when the time of the fruit drew near, he sent his servants to the husbandmen that they might receive the fruit of it. And the husbandman took his servants and beat one and killed another and stoned another. Again he said unto the other servants more than the he sent other servants more than the first, and they did unto them likewise. But last of all he sent unto them his son, saying, they will reverence my son. But when the husbandmen saw the son, they said among themselves, this is the heir, come, let's kill him, and we will seize the inheritance. And they caught him and cast him out of the vineyard and slew him. Now when the Lord therefore of the vineyard comes, what will he do to those husbandmen? And they said unto him, he will miserably destroy those wicked men and let out the vineyard unto other husbandmen, which shall render him the fruits in their seasons. They again trapped themselves. For Jesus said, did you never read in the scriptures, the stone which the builders rejected, now he's taking them back actually to the Hosanna, blessed is he who comes in the name of the Lord, same psalm. The same has become the head of the corner. This is the Lord's doing. It's marvelous in our eyes. Therefore, I say unto you, the kingdom of God, and this is the prophecy against the nation Israel, the religious leaders, the kingdom of God shall be taken from you and given to a nation bringing forth the fruits thereof. And whosoever shall fall upon this stone, the stone which was set of not at the builders, or Jesus Christ, shall be broken, but on whomsoever it shall fall, it will grind him to powder. And when the chief priests and Pharisees heard his parables, they then perceived that he was speaking of them, and they sought to lay hands on him, but they feared the multitude because they took him for a prophet. So Jesus is predicting to them that the kingdom will be taken from them, and so quickly it was. And the gospel was preached first to the Jews, but with their rejection, the gospel came to the Gentiles, and of course, the main thing that God is seeking is fruit. Jesus said, I am the true vine, my Father's the husbandman, every branch in me that bringeth forth fruit, he purges it that it might bring forth more fruit. Now you are clean through the word. Abide in me, let my words abide in you, that you may bring forth much fruit, for herein is my Father glorified. So the Lord's desire is that we bring forth fruit unto him. The natural vine did not do it. So those husbandmen were cast forth from the vineyard, and he gives the vineyard, the kingdom, to others who will bring forth fruit for him. And there's so much to be said concerning the stone which was set of not of the builders. If you fall on it, you will be broken. But if he falls on you, then he'll grind you to powder. You're going to have one of two relationships to Jesus Christ, either as your Lord and Savior or as your judge. If you fall upon him in repentance, you will be broken, true. But you'll come into a new, full, rich life. If He is your judge, you'll be ground to powder. The two aspects, the two faces of Christ by which people will face him. And Jesus answered and spake unto them again by parables. Now, it's still, he's still there, and he's laying them on these parables. And he said, the kingdom of heaven is like unto a certain king which made a marriage for his son. And he sent forth his servants to call them that were bidden to the wedding, and they would not come. There was, first of all, those who were bidden to the wedding. His son is getting married, and his servants were sent to those that were bidden. They would not come. Again, he sent forth other servants, saying, tell them which are bidden, behold, I have prepared my dinner. My oxen and my fatlings are killed, and all things are ready. Come unto the marriage. But they made light of it and went their ways, one to his farm, another to his merchandise, and the remnant took the servants and entreated them spitefully and slew them. But when the king heard thereof, he was angry. And he sent forth his armies and destroyed those murderers and burned up their city. Then saith he to his servants, the wedding is ready, but they which were bidden were not worthy. Go ye therefore into the highways, and as many as ye shall find, bid to the marriage. So the servants went out into the highways and gathered together all, as many as they found, both bad and good, and the wedding was furnished with guests. And when the king came in to see the guests, he saw there a man which had not on a wedding garment. And he said unto him, friend, how is it that you came in not having a wedding garment? And he was speechless. And then the king said to the servants, bind him hand and foot, take him away, and cast him into outer darkness, and there shall be weeping and gnashing of teeth. For many are called, but few are choice. Now, herein is a very descriptive parable, which is prophetic in its nature, for the wedding feast of the Son. First of all, the servants sent to those that were bidden, the guest, and they refused to come. The gospel was first brought by Jesus Christ to the Jews. They refused it. Now the wedding is all set. Everything is ready. The sacrifice has been made. Now the servants are to go out and to bid them come. But they began to go to their farm and to merchandise. And this is the preaching by the apostles to the Jews after the death of Jesus, but still their refusal to come. And then the Lord commanded that they go. First of all, the king was angry at those bidden guests, and he sent his armies, and they destroyed them and burned the city. This, of course, is what happened when Titus came and burned the city of Jerusalem and destroyed the people, because they refused to come. Thus, the judgment of God through Titus. And Jesus is predicting that particular event, the burning of the city of Jerusalem. When I was there, I was taken in some archaeological digs where this man has dug down under his house through several centuries, really, of archaeological artifacts. And partway down, there's a layer of ash about 6 inches thick, which is the ash from the burning of the city of Jerusalem in 70 AD by Titus. And it's quite remarkable to look at that layer of ashes and to realize, you know, what it does represent. Now, Jesus predicted that, the burning of the city. And then send them out to the highways and byways, out unto the Gentiles, bid them all, whoever, to come in. And so the gospel coming to us. Now, even though we are bidden to come to the feast, it is necessary that we have on the wedding garments. It's necessary that we be clothed in the righteousness which is of Christ through faith. There are some who are trying to come without the proper clothing. There are some who have not put on that righteousness through faith of Christ, but are trying to come in their own righteousness or by their own efforts or by their own good works. They'll never make it when the king makes the examination of the guest. If you're not clothed in that robe of righteousness through the faith of Christ, you will be cast out. And that's just a plain, straight warning of the Lord. Then the Pharisees took counsel how they might entangle him in his talk. And they sent out unto him their disciples with the Herodians. Now, they said unto him, Master, we know that thou art true. You teach the way of God in truth. Neither do you care for any man. That is, you're not a respecter of men. Nor do you regard the person of men. You know, you don't bow and scrape to the rich. And all. I mean, you're no respecter of people's persons. We know that what you say is truth. You're a man of truth. You're a straight shooter. Tell us, therefore, what do you think? Is it lawful to give tribute or pay taxes to Caesar or not? But Jesus perceived their wickedness. And he said, why do you tempt me, you hypocrites? They figured that the question, and it was a very sharp and shrewd question. If Jesus said, yes, it is lawful to pay tribute to Caesar, then all of the Jews would have hated him. They would have turned from him. They said he's a traitor. He's a collaborator with the Romans. And they would have turned against him. You remember, they had said to Jesus earlier, we are not under bondage to any man. I mean, they really didn't consider themselves as slaves of Rome. Even though they were subject to Rome, they didn't consider it. And they hated paying those taxes. If Jesus said, no, it is not lawful, then they would have gone right on down and reported him to the Roman officials and had him arrested and imprisoned for advocating a tax revolt. So Jesus, recognizing that they were trying to trap him and that it's a trick, he said, why are you trying to trap me, you hypocrites? He said, give me a coin, one of your tribute money. And so they brought him a denarius. And he said unto them, whose is this image and superscription? And he no doubt held it up and showed them that inscription of Caesar that was on the coin. They said unto him, Caesar's. He flipped it back and he said to them, then render therefore to Caesar the things which are Caesar's, and unto God the things which are God's. When they heard these words, they marveled. And they left him and went their way. I got out of that one. Now the same day, there came to him the Sadducees, which say there is no resurrection. They do not believe in the resurrection, angels, spirits. They were the materialists, the rationalists of their day. And they asked him, saying, Master, Moses said if a man die, having no children, his brother shall marry his wife and raise up seed unto his brother. Now there were with us seven brothers, and the first, when he had married a wife, died and did not have any children. And he left his wife to his brother, but likewise the second also, and the third, and all the way to the seventh, and last of all the woman died also. Therefore, in the resurrection, whose wife shall she be of the seven? For they all had her. And, of course, they thought that they were making the idea of the resurrection seem ludicrous. As there are those even today who, not understanding the resurrection, erring because they do not know the scriptures of the power of God, seem and try to make the resurrection seem ludicrous. For instance, if you've had a heart transplant, in the resurrection, you're both Christians. Which body does the heart go with? Or, there have been people buried on the prairies whose bodies have returned to dust. The chemicals went back into the soil. And the grass roots went down and drew those chemicals out of the soil that were once a part of another person's body. And the cow ate the grass with these chemicals, which were a part of someone else's body. And you drank the milk that came from the cow and assimilated some of those same chemicals that were once a part of someone else's body. So in the resurrection, which body do these chemicals go in? And they tried to make the idea of the resurrection seem ludicrous. That was the whole idea here, making the resurrection of the dead seem to be a ludicrous thing. And Jesus said, you err because you don't know the scriptures. And how many people err because they don't know the scriptures? And with them, they did not know the power of God. For in the resurrection, number one, as far as the cows and transplant and hearts and all, Paul said, some of you will say, how are the dead raised and with what body do they come? And he said, don't you realize that when you plant a seed into the ground, all you plant is a bare grain, and God gives it a body that pleases him? Actually, so that which you plant is not that which comes out of the ground, because all you plant is a bare grain.
1: 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And be sure to join us again next time as Pastor Chuck continues his verse-by-verse study through the Bible. That's right here on the next edition of The Word for Today. And now, once again, here's Pastor Chuck.
0: May the Lord bless and guide your life. 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May the love of Christ just fill your heart and overflow. May you be his witnesses, a testimony to others, by the love of Christ that shines forth from you.

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2: We are in Ephesians chapter 4. Growing up is our message this morning. And so in verse 7 he says, "But to each one of us, grace was given according to the measure of Christ's gift." So each one of us has been given gifts of the Holy Spirit, and we should be aware of what those gifts of the Holy Spirit are. Now, let me ask you this. If somebody gave you a piece of paper, and they said, write down your name at the top, and then under it, write down your spiritual gift or gifts, what would you do? What would you write? Think about that. This is your homework, honestly. Go home, sit down, and write down. Now, I know that some of you have done spiritual gifts assessments. Okay, here's how we judge a spiritual gift assessment, okay? I know that that's a popular thing within the church today. If somebody gave you a spiritual gift assessment, and you filled it out, and then they gave a total atheist a spiritual gift assessment, and they fill it out, would, at the end of that, when they filled it out, would it say that they had spiritual gifts? Yeah, it would, because that's the way those things are made. And so we can't judge our spiritual gifts by that. A spiritual gift is something that's given to you supernaturally. Now, there are personality things, and there are natural giftings, and there are actually preferences, you know, that we can, you know, find from those spiritual gifts assessments. And I suppose it's okay in that way. But a spiritual gift is something that's given to you that you could not do had not the Holy Spirit gifted you with it. Okay? So don't be tricked by the spiritual gift assessment, but sit down and say, okay, God, what is it that you've done in my life? What is it that you're doing in my life that is not a natural ability? Now, God gives us our natural abilities too, and God can use those. I'm not saying that. But what is it that God uses you to do outside of your natural ability? He's given every one of us a gift. If not, you know, he says, pray for those spiritual gifts. If you don't feel like you've been filled with the Holy Spirit, pray for a filling of the Holy Spirit. You know, the apostles got filled with the Holy Spirit in Acts chapter 2. And then once again, in Acts chapter 4. In Acts chapter 4, they were given a gift of boldness so that they would speak without fear. And so sometimes we just need a fresh filling of the Holy Spirit and say, God, what gift are you giving me? What part of the body do I belong to? And so when and how did he give these gifts? Paul gives us some theology here. And this is a little bit different. But he says, therefore, verse 8, therefore, he said, when he ascended on high, he led captivity captive and gave gifts to men. Now this, he ascended, what does it mean that he also first descended to lower parts of the earth? He who descended is also the one who ascended far above all heavens, that he might fill all things. Okay, so we get the fact that he was ascended. You know, that he sat at the right hand of God. We know that. He rose from the dead. He went into heaven. Sat down at the right hand of God. But when does he lead the captives? And we understand that he gives gifts to men. Gifts of salvation. Gifts of the Holy Spirit. But what does it mean that he descended to the lower parts of the earth? So let's try to unpack this puzzle here. Because there's a lot of confusion within the church about this. Jesus said something that was interesting to the thief on the cross. Now notice this. Luke chapter 23, verse 43. Jesus said to him, "Assuredly I say to you, today you will be with me in paradise." What does that mean? Where's paradise? Heaven? No. It's not heaven. Why do we know it's not heaven? Because in John chapter 20, verse 17, Jesus has just risen from the dead. He's speaking to Mary Magdalene at the tomb, and he said to her, this is John 20, 17, he said to her, "Do not cling to me, for I have not yet ascended to my Father, but go to my brethren and say to them, I am ascending to my Father and your Father, and to my God and your God." So where was Jesus during those 3 days? Well, Matthew chapter 12, verse 40, it says, "For as Jonah was 3 days and three nights in the belly of the great fish, so will the Son of Man be 3 days and three nights in the heart of the earth." And heart means center. That's strange. Okay. Peter said this in 1 Peter 3:18. For Christ also suffered once for sins, for the just and the unjust, that he might bring us to God, being put to death in the flesh and made alive in the spirit, by whom he also went and preached to the spirits in prison. He talks about those who were disobedient in the days of Noah. So does this saying that Jesus went to hell and suffered in hell? No, it's not saying that. Remember, when he died upon the cross, he said, "It is finished." Paid in full, that's what it meant. He didn't have to suffer for our sins in hell, but he went to a place that we would call maybe paradise, and that seems to be geocentric, in the center of the earth. Do I understand that? I don't completely understand it, but we do remember in 1 Samuel chapter 28, when Samuel came to visit Saul, remember the lady said, "I see him ascending from the earth." And so Samuel came up from the earth. And then we read in Luke chapter 16 that there was two people who died, a rich man and Lazarus, and both were taken to the grave. One was taken to Hades, and he was burning in torment. But he could see afar off on the other side Lazarus, the poor man who was righteous, who was being comforted on Abraham's bosom. And Abraham's comforting Lazarus, and the rich man started to talk to Abraham and say, "Hey, send Lazarus so you dip his finger in water and put it on my tongue. I'm in torment." And he says, "No, there's a chasm fixed between us. Nobody can come over there. And nobody can come over here from there." And he said, "Well, then send Lazarus back that he might warn my brothers." And he said, "No." He says, "If one rises from the dead, surely they'll believe." And he says, "No, they have Moses and the prophets. Let them hear them." He says, "But surely they won't believe, yet even if someone rises from the dead." And what's ironic is a man named Lazarus, a different Lazarus, did rise from the dead, and people didn't believe, right? And so we see that before the crucifixion and the burial and resurrection, there were people in two different places, in Hades, if you will. One side was for the torment for those who were wicked, who didn't believe, and the other side was paradise. And that's where Jesus was with the thief on the cross the day after. And then after he rose from the dead, he ascended to the Father, which we read 40 days after he ascended to the Father. And so Jesus conquered death. And so this is what he's talking about here. He says that, you know, he descended, he led those captives free that were down in there waiting for somebody to die for their sins, waiting for the Messiah. He set them free so that they could go to be in heaven. And then Jesus, of course, ascended to the right hand of the Father. So that's kind of what's going on here. Ephesians chapter 4, verse 11, he says, "And he himself gave some to be apostles and some prophets and some evangelists and some pastors and teachers for the equipping of the saints and for the work of the ministry, for the edifying of the body of Christ." So be active, play your part in the body. That's number three. To be active in the body is our third point. So to build up this body, God has given us personal trainers, right? These people he's appointed within the body to be personal trainers for our Christian walk. First of all, apostles. The word means sent ones. Jesus sent out 12 of these guys. Those guys are the apostles of the Lamb, right? 27 people are called apostles, including Jesus himself, in the New Testament. And so you have apostles of the Lamb, which hold that specific office. But then you have other people who are apostles, and these people are sent out from the church. Now, the office of apostle within the church, we usually don't use those titles within our tradition, but the office of apostle is somebody who oversees churches. Maybe some denominations might call their apostles district superintendents. We call ours regional guys, because they're guys who oversee the different Calvary chapels. But, you know, guys who a lot of times are serial church planters or send people out to plant churches, like Pastor Chuck Smith or A.B. Simpson or General William Booth, you know, the Salvation Army. You know, they're guys who are kind of visionaries who start a movement and send guys out. Then you have prophets. People have a prophetic gift, not writing scripture, but those who shine forth the word of God. Now, I don't know, there's a guy who was coming to Boise, I don't know if he came already, but kind of a prophecy conference guy. You could pay like $60 to go hear him ramble on like John Edwards. "I kind of feel like somebody here might have a, you know, something," and you know, and he'll just, it's not true prophecy. I'm sorry. You know, you listen to the guy, listen to John Edwards, the guy who talks to the dead, obviously not a Christian. And then you listen to that guy, and it's the same exact trick. It's the same parlor trick that they both use. They're wrong on about half the stuff they say, but they kind of say enough that sounds right, and they've obviously trolled the guy's online history, and so they know everything about everything online that they do, and so they can say enough that's right that the people, you know, get goosebumps and everybody thinks, oh, how amazing. Not true prophecy. I've had somebody prophesy over me, and whenever it's done, it's very specific and very accurate. Just to give you an example, one time I was at a pastor's conference. They were talking about their kids going off the rails, and I had a two-year-old son, which I just thought to shave, not at two, but you know, at the time, two-year-old son, and I was starting to get anxiety about him going off the rails at two. You know, like that's even a rational thought. So I'm having this anxiety, so I'm not telling anybody about it, but it's like affecting me. And Jesse Herless said, Mike, I feel like the Lord is telling me that you're having anxiety about Isaiah, but you don't have to worry because the Lord has his hand on him and he's going to use him and he's never going to leave the Lord.
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He is with you now, hoping you'll respond to Him. He waits for you.

The most important thing God asks believers to do is abide in Him. We abide in Him by spending time in His Word, for without Him, we can do nothing.

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0: The following is an excerpt from Pastor Chuck Smith.
1: As Paul said, the night is far spent. The world has gone through a long night of darkness, and it is getting darker. But thank God, we can see the dawning of a new day. We're very close to the time of the coming of our Lord. And the Lord gave us a lot of signs to look for that we might be alert, that we might be aware that the time of the Lord's coming is very, very close. Paul wrote to Timothy in his second letter, "Know this, that in the last days, perilous times would come, because men would love themselves, and they would be proud, boastful, blasphemers, disobedient to parents, unthankful, unholy. They will not keep their word, and their love for pleasure will exceed their love for God." But I'm convinced that we are on the border of the return of the Lord. You say, "Oh, Chuck, you said that back in 1970. Yep. And we are now 37 years closer. As Paul said, knowing the time, high time to wake up out of our sleep. For now is our salvation nearer than when we believed. The day is at hand. As Jesus said, when you see these things begin to come to pass, look up, lift up your head, for your redemption is getting close."
0: That was an excerpt from Pastor Chuck Smith shortly before he died in 2013. It still holds true, and more so today.

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1: No real love for God. Just fleecing the sheep, knowing that they don't read their Bibles, that they're in the experience realm only, and they can really hype the crowd with their false anointings and their ravings. And like Peter said, they make merchandise of the people, and multitudes follow after them. And they're more enamored with the false prophet than Jesus Christ.

0: Bible. If you don't use it, you certainly will lose it. What do I mean by that? Well, there are many great advantages to the child of God in the reading of God's Word, the Bible. One is, in fact, discernment, to be able to tell a lie from the truth, which in turn leads to another benefit, and that is protection from that lie and the ability to protect our loved ones and co-heirs in Christ. Now, some of the other great benefits, how about growth of fruit, spiritual wisdom, strength, maturity, confidence in Christ, and the assurance that we're in the will of God and that He is for us. But again, if we don't use it, the Bible, we certainly will lose all of these great aids and more. So, let's secure these God-given advantages found only at God's hand in His Word as we embark on a walk in the light with Pastor Bill Gallatin together.
1: He says, if you wait upon me, I will renew your strength, and there is no weapon formed against thee that can prosper. That's His plan for you. You see, remember Jesus said the blessings come if you continue in my word. The danger is to forget and then expect God to fulfill His promise to continue to bless when I forget Him. He's not under any obligation to, in fact, He refuses to bless sin. That wouldn't be fair at all. Satan would just destroy you all the quicker. You'd enjoy it so much, you'd just, you know, destroy yourself even quicker. And so God in His mercy allows it to begin to cause some pain. He begins to do things to get your attention, to cause you to slow down and reconsider. Is this worth it? And then God's waiting. Now I can bless again. Now I can open heaven again. I can begin things to flow into your life again. Success. Peace. And because of Israel,

agreements with pagan nations in the flesh rather than turning to God. They think now we're safe. Hosea says, "Rejoice not, O Israel, for joy as other people. For thou hast gone a-whoring from thy God. Thou hast loved a reward upon every corn floor." In other words, all you're concerned about is money. "The floor and the wine press shall not feed them, and the new wine shall fail her." In other words, I'm going to begin to affect you in such a way that, you see, because you've made this your principal thing in life, that your God, it's going to begin to fail you. "They shall not dwell in the Lord's hand, but Ephraim shall return to Egypt, and they shall eat unclean things in Assyria." In other words, you're going to be so scattered when I judge your nation that you won't be able to worship in truth. You won't have a temple or a synagogue or a church or a place. You'll be in a foreign nation and you won't even be able to maintain your worship services. You'll have to go into hiding. If you do it openly, you'll be put to death. You won't be able to maintain the Mosaic law. You'll have to eat like the heathen and live like the heathen. Because my blessings won't be upon your land, your life, where you can just openly design things to glorify God and live according to God's ways. It'll all be removed. You'll be in a foreign land and you won't have the opportunity or the wherewithal. "They shall not offer wine offerings to the Lord, neither shall they be pleasing unto him. Their sacrifices shall be unto them as the bread of mourners." Even when you go to worship, it won't do anything for you. You'll just walk out just as miserable as when you walked in. The blessing won't be there. It'll be as the bread of mourners. But yet, isn't it interesting? God promises that when we're following him, he says, what? In his presence is fullness of joy. That we can live such a life that we can experience his presence at all times and have fullness of joy. Jesus gave us principles and taught the disciples that his joy might remain in you forever and continue in you. The Lord's joy is far greater than our own human joy. He said, "These things have I written unto you and spoken unto you, that my joy might remain in you." He's got tremendous joy for his child, for you. And then what's the scripture say? "The joy of the Lord is my strength." But these people will, when they go to worship, it'll be like eating the bread of mourners. "I don't feel any better. All that eat thereof shall be polluted, for their bread, for their soul, shall not come into the house of the Lord. What will you do in the solemn day and in the day of the feast of the Lord? For lo, they are gone because of destruction. Egypt shall gather them up. Memphis shall bury them. The pleasant places for their silver. Nettles shall possess them. Thorns shall be in their tabernacles." In other words, the once beautiful buildings and places of worship, all their wealth, it'll all be gone, destroyed by the Assyrian, by the Babylonian, when God sends the foreign power to destroy their once rich nation. And it just overgrows. Weeds and things overgrow their buildings. And then all their wealth is plundered and taken back to foreign lands. "The days of visitation are come. The days of recompense are come." In other words, what you've sown to the wind, you're going to reap the whirlwind now as a people. They're coming. The day of visitation. "Israel shall know it. The prophet is a fool." The false prophet, again, would act, and the word is perverse and silly. They were so far from what God was really like when they go through their, you know, their antics. They were perverse and silly. "The spiritual man is mad." In other words, they would fake an anointing of God's spirit and they'd rave like a maniac. And they'd rant and rave and put on a big show as though the spirit of God was on them. And that's what deceived the people. Because they'd throw in as they're, you know, ranting and raving, not using the Bible, just running around ranting and raving, and thus say the Lord, "I see men, and I see, I've got a vision," and then the offering. Then he'd prophesy some more and another offering.

0: For the multitude of thy iniquity and the great hatred. Hatred toward God's truth. The watchman of Ephraim was with my God, but the prophet is a snare of a fowler. In all his ways, and hatred in the house of his God. No real love for God. Just fleecing the sheep, knowing that they don't read their Bibles, that they're in the experience realm only, and they can really hype the crowd with their false anointings and their ravings. And like Peter said, they make merchandise of the people, and multitudes follow after them. And they're more enamored with the false prophet than Jesus Christ. And they're never really changing. And the nation's not getting any better, even though multitudes are following the false prophets. You see, nothing changes, does it? Remember, this is written in 700 BC. They have deeply corrupted themselves as in the days of Gibeah. Just think, the multitudes of prophets in the land, but yet, what's the sin of Gibeah? It's when the homosexuals came out in the streets and were beating on a house to rape a stranger. Openly, the militant homosexuals out in the streets, no longer ashamed. And bisexuals in their lust, beating on someone's door of a house to try and get the stranger out so they could rape them in the streets. And you remember, the man threw out his concubine, and so the bisexuals raped and abused her all night and killed her, left her lying at the door. That was God's land, Israel, filled with false prophets. With all the prophecies, all the so many, thus saith the Lord, the nation was at a point where the homosexuals were openly militant in the streets. No longer ashamed. They've corrupted themselves, as in the days of Gibeah. Therefore, he will remember their iniquity. He will visit their sins. I found Israel like grapes in the wilderness. I saw your fathers as the first ripe in the fig tree. In other words, in the beginning, Israel, God had them just like for a stranger going into the wilderness needing some to quench their thirst or nourishment and to find some grapes. The nation Israel was nourishing and bearing fruit in the world, faithful to God in the beginning. But this is the later generation. As they lost their children, you see, the nation got worse and worse and worse to perpetuate the truth. Now, open sexual perversion, no more shame, idolatry, praying to the Queen of Heaven, building shrines, and direct defiance of God. Deeply religious, but the nation getting morally worse and worse. I saw your fathers as the first ripe in the fig tree at her first time, but they went to Baal Peor and separated themselves unto that shame, and their abominations were according as they loved. Baal Peor, you remember, is when the children of Israel began to have relations with the prostitutes of the Moabites. And as they began to get involved with ungodly women, and remember, Balaam told Balak, if you can get the godly people to mess with ungodly women, you're going to get them. Before you know it, they're going to start adopting their religion. And it says, not only did they do that, begin to worship the gods of the Moabites as they were getting involved with these ungodly women in defiance to God. Remember, they began to spread disease, venereal disease. Thousands start dying because of this lifestyle. And then they began to have services to speak to the dead. They sacrificed to the dead. And God says it's an abomination. These people had had my oracles, that had the truth, that had such godly forefathers, such a rich heritage. Look what they've been reduced to. As for Ephraim, their glory shall fly away like a bird. Ichabod, their glory's departed. Fly away like a bird from the birth and from the womb and from the conception. Though they bring up their children, yet will I bereave them, that there shall not be a man left. Yea, woe also to them when I depart from them. You remember, God removed himself from Saul and he went insane. He broke down as a paranoid schizophrenic, demon oppression. He had a complete nervous breakdown. And David, his son-in-law, watched it happen because of the sin of his father-in-law. And you remember when David was flirting with danger, got involved in his sin, he recalled that and he repented and he saw what happened to his father-in-law. He said, "Oh Lord, take not thy Holy Spirit from me." Ephraim, as I saw Tyrus, is planted in a pleasant place, but Ephraim shall bring forth his children to the murderer. At one time so blessed. Ephraim means fruitful. The largest tribe in the northern kingdom that God blessed and had there as a vessel unto honor, beautiful for situation, you know, where God placed them to prosper, to bring him glory, just like Tyrus of the north. But now, defiled. Give them, O Lord, what wilt thou give? Give them a miscarrying womb and dry breasts. All their wickedness is in Gilgal, for there I hated them. Gilgal is where the idolatry was first established. For their wickedness, or the wickedness of their doings, I will drive them out of mine house. I will love them no more. All their princes are revolters, their leaders. Now, here's the sign of God's departure. Ephraim is smitten. Their root is dried up. They shall bear no fruit. What does Jesus say to you and I? This beautiful chapter in John chapter 15. Abide in me and I in you, and you shall bear much fruit. As you continue to abide in the Lord, he says, not only will you bear much fruit, but you will bear more fruit. 30-fold, 60-fold, 100-fold, Jesus teaches. As you abide in Christ, he says, you can ask what you will, and I will grant it unto you. As you abide in him, he says, not only will you bear fruit and ask what you will, and I will grant it unto you in prayer, in answer to prayer. My joy will remain in you. And you remember he said, without me you can do nothing. But with Christ, Paul said, I can do all things through Christ Jesus which strengtheneth me. The fruit of the Spirit. Oh, the fruit of the Spirit is nothing but the description of Jesus Christ. Love, joy, peace, meekness, self-control. Against such there is no law. Who doesn't want? Everybody, as we look at the heathen around us and their entertainment and listen to the music, they're all crying for love. I want to love you, baby. I don't want you to have my baby, but I want to love you, baby. And they're just crying out for love. And you see, but the fruit of the Spirit, God says, oh, my love will begin to grow in your life. My joy, my peace, my meekness, my self-control. And see how that is needed today. Young people, old people alike today need self-control. It's a dangerous world out there. If you lose control, you could be dead in a matter of seconds. You could have a death sentence if you lose control with the wrong person. You could even harm yourself beyond repair if you don't have self-control. Thank God that the fruit of the Spirit is self-control. The power of Jesus Christ protecting, governing, keeping. But as Jesus said, literally in the Greek, without me, you're a big zero. Without me, zero. Without me, you can do nothing. You don't even say, there's a few things you can't do. It's nothing. But with me, you can do all things. So as God departs from an individual or a tribe or a nation, they bear no fruit. Yea, though they bring forth, yet will I slay even the beloved fruit of their womb. Speaking of the judgment and the cruelty and the brutality of war. War is horrible. What a human being can turn into in war. My God will cast them away because they did not hearken unto him. They listened to false prophets. They did not challenge what the false prophets were saying in their raving and their antics with their large crowds and their miracles. And so they quit using the word of God to judge and test all spirits. Test the spirits whether they be of God, for there are many false prophets gone out into the world, John said. And Peter said, in the last days before the rapture of the church, there will be false teachers. There shall be false teachers among you, and multitudes will follow them. And they will be fleeced. They'll be made merchandise of. Multitudes. My God will cast them away because they did not hearken unto him, and they shall be wanderers among the nations. And the final destruction came through Esarhaddon, the Assyrian king, and to this day, these Jews are scattered worldwide, and yet they will be brought back to the land as we're seeing the initial return to fulfill prophecy, the Jews returning to their land, just as God promised after 2,700 years. And isn't it the marvelous power of God? He knows where the tribes are. He knows where they are. And he knows which ones will be on the earth after the rapture that he will seal immediately with the Spirit of God wherever they are around the earth to preach the gospel of the kingdom during the tribulation. Amazing how God works all things to the good. Now, your homework is chapter 10, 11, and 12. And there's some exciting things in there. There's some short ones. So we'll get through it. We'll do the first one in tongues. And then we'll take our time on chapter 12 maybe. But you go ahead and do your homework and see how God blesses you because he wants to. Remember, his word is a hammer. It's like a fire. As Jeremiah said, what's the wheat to the chaff? I find it interesting that Jesus is the greatest prophet that ever lived. And those 11 guys that he started everything with, not one of them ever used the term, thus saith the Lord. The testimony of Jesus Christ, the Bible says, is the spirit of prophecy. Now, I'm not saying it's not valid, because God may have someone somewhere where they haven't had access to the Bible. And he will, thus saith the Lord, and you can depend upon it. There are true prophets. There are true miracles. God is the same yesterday, today, and forever. But don't you be deceived. You test everything you see. You test every spirit against the word of God. And if you go to one of these people and they're going to be in the area, you take this with you. You take it with you. So concerned for you, I almost fell off the platform. You know, like Paul said, these men will come right up out of your own midst. And what's another sign of a false prophet? They'll, through their raving and their charisma and their false anointing to affect the emotions and through all these things, it says they will make disciples after themselves. In other words, the more the people follow these guys coming up out of their own midst, Paul said, right out from among you, he said, they will make disciples after themselves. People will begin to model their lives after them instead of Jesus Christ. And there's the nation not getting more holy, getting more perverse. And then Paul said, remember, I coveted no man's clothing or silver or gold. If I needed money, I didn't beg. I went out and worked. That's a true prophet. Father, We thank you and praise you for Hosea. We thank you and praise you, Lord, that we can test the Spirit. And we thank you and praise you, Lord, that you remember our iniquity no more, because we've put our faith and trust in Jesus Christ. In his name we pray.
1: 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Thank you again for taking time out of your schedule to hear what the Lord would say. 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

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In addition, you can look up a song on the same day. 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

you can't work your way to heaven by good deeds. But some religions teach that you can. Anyone who calls on the name of the Lord Jesus will be saved. Too easy, you say? Well, that's a little secret that'll totally change your life. 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

0: 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It is our desire to bring you a systematic study of the entire Bible, chapter by chapter, book by book. Today on Searchlight, we are continuing our discussion on the manifestations of the Holy Spirit. That is, the miraculous working of the Holy Spirit in the lives of believers. Our study comes from the list of manifestations found in 1 Corinthians chapter 12. We have covered several of the manifestations already. These included discerning operations, such as word of wisdom and the word of knowledge. And we also talked about some dynamic operations, such as faith and the gifts of healing. As we join our teaching today, we are going to be talking about the working of miracles. Let's now join Pastor John and get some clarification on this often misunderstood manifestation of the Spirit.
1: After Paul has talked about the word of wisdom, the word of knowledge, faith, gifts of healings, he says now to another, the working of miracles. Miracles. Those things which take place that just blow the minds of those that are observing, those that are watching. I think of that classic little work that was done concerning the revival in Indonesia. Back in the 70s, Mel Torrey wrote a book called Like a Mighty Wind, in which

And they were traveling with literature, with Bibles and booklets and tracts. And they began their journey on foot. They took with them no coats, no umbrellas. They were not expecting a rainstorm. It was not the season. But they saw as they were halfway on their to their destination, huge clouds began to form and rain came down torrentially. But it came down all around them. And they remained perfectly dry as they made their way mile after mile, hour after hour. When they came to the village people met them and were totally drenched and were perplexed and amazed at how this group of evangelists could stay dry without any umbrellas, without any covering. And they could see them. Even as the rain was coming down at that moment, these guys were just kept dry. When Miltari and those evangelists shared about how the Lord just was their shield and protector and helper, believe me, it had an impact upon those in that Indonesian village. And they were converted that day very convincingly. I believe that in Mark chapter 16, when Jesus talked about, hey, you are going to see the miraculous, that is, deadly serpents will bite you and not harm you. You'll drink poisons and it will not kill you. You'll speak with new tongues. You'll lay your hands on the sick and there'll be recovery. It's important to see that those wonderful, miraculous kinds of operations and expressions were given by Jesus in connection with Mark 16:15, which is the Great Commission. Go into all the world and preach the gospel. Go and preach, whether it be Indonesia or Indiana. Go, and as you preach and share the gospel, the Lord says in Mark 16 that the word is going to be confirmed with signs and wonders following. I believe that if you really desire to see the miraculous happen to a greater degree, one of the best ways to see that ministry expressed is to be involved in radical evangelism. It's not so much, I believe, for us to huddle around together in the sanctuary where there's no unbelievers around so we can see a miracle. No, it's as you're going into the jungles, as you're going into the inner city, as you're going throughout the community, sharing. The Lord will confirm with miracles, you see. Thus, this operation of the miracles, or if you wish, the gift of miracles, is linked to that office of evangelism as you study the scriptures. Very, very obviously. Check it out in the book of Acts and see if these things be so. But as you go, as I step out in evangelism, there's going to be the confirming of the word with signs and wonders. You say, well, why don't they happen more regularly when we get together Sunday nights or Sunday mornings or whenever? You know why, gang? I'll tell you. Interesting thing about miracles. The miracle ministry is primarily, as you read the gospel and look at the book of Acts, for the unbeliever. Why is that? Because the believer's faith is not increased by seeing miracles. In fact, it's retarded. The faith is stunted. How do you know? The Lord dedicated a whole segment of history to prove that point. Read the book of Exodus. Read Numbers. You'll see a people, believers, the people of Israel. God was doing signs and wonders continually. The Red Sea parted before him. Manna came down from heaven. A huge cloud directed them by day and a pillar of fire by night. They were bitten by poisonous snakes and miraculously preserved. The earth opened up and swallowed rebels. Hey, gang, they were seeing miracle after miracle after miracle daily. And yet, what was the end of the story? It says they could not enter in because of what? Unbelief. Amazing. People say, if I could just see a miracle or two or 10 or 20.

0: my faith would soar. Wrong. Faith comes by hearing, and hearing by the word of God. For the believer, the way that you grow in faith is not to see the miraculous, but to take in the scriptures. That's God's intention, you see. For the unbeliever, if you're out evangelizing, impacting the community, surging into the jungles, or wherever it might be, he will then, for the unbeliever, confirm the word with signs and with wonders, you see. Now, I'm not saying the Lord can't and doesn't do miracles in believers' meetings or at an afterglow. That can happen. But I believe if we think that that is the primary place where that demonstration is going to be unfolded, we're really looking in the wrong arena. It's as you're involved in missions, in evangelism, in service with the unbeliever, with the skeptic, with the layman, you see, that the Lord is going to confirm the word to them, the unbeliever, with the miraculous in a powerful and real way. Well, miracles. There are those that have that operation flowing through them. And it's a wonderful thing, particularly if you're linked with the Ephesians 4 office of evangelist. Then he goes on to say, not only will some be the working of miracles, but others prophecy. We'll save our commentary for that when we get to 1 Corinthians 14, when we talk about prophecy in tongues and interpretation in depth, the declaring gifts or operations. To another is given discerning of spirits. How important it is to discern spirits. Why, you recall how Jesus moved in this operation. Peter said, "Oh, you are the Christ, the Son of the living God," there in Matthew 16 at Caesarea Philippi. What did Jesus say? "Oh, blessed art thou, Simon Bar-Jonas, for flesh and blood has not revealed this unto thee, but my Father which is in heaven." Oh, Peter, I discern that what you're sharing is not your own ability to figure out the situation, but it's been a revelation from heaven. And then a few verses later, to the same Peter, when Jesus talked about his crucifixion, and Peter said, "Not so, Lord, be it far from thee. It's not going to happen." Jesus said to Peter, "Get thee behind me," what? Satan. Discerning of spirits. At one moment, through Peter, the Holy Spirit was flowing. A moment later, it was a demonic kind of idea that he was articulating. Jesus was discerning. How we need this, particularly, especially, if you're involved in pastoring, brothers and sisters, caring about people, sharing with people, helping out people in that kind of capacity. Oh, how we need to discern. Is what they're saying or where they're coming from, is it of the Lord, or is it demonically influenced, or is it just their human tendency? What's going on, Lord? Give me discernment. And as times get darker and darker, we need, don't we, the discerning of spirits to figure out, oh Lord, is what they're sharing or what he's feeling or what they're saying, is that of you? Or is it from some other spirit, perhaps their own desires or even a demonic suggestion? Because any utterance can come from either the Holy Spirit or my human spirit or a demonic spirit, you see. And there needs to be a discerning of spirits. The enemy is seeking to be what Jesus identified him as, a murderer and a destroyer, ripping off young Christians, mixing up people with all kinds of new age kinds of false theologies and occultic kinds of spirituality. And we need people that can say, "Hey, no, that is wrong. That is not according to Scripture. Our hearts do not bear witness to that thought, to that spirit, to that activity." And we speak words of warning. Even if it sounds good initially, why, you recall when Paul was at Thyatira there in Acts chapter 16, he gets there and this girl follows Paul in the apostolic company. Listen to these men. They're speaking about the Most High God. Listen to what they have to say. And it says, Paul was grieved in his heart and looked at that girl that was saying those words, and being grieved and discerning that it was demonic, demanded that demon leave her, you see. Well, how did he know it was demonic? She was saying something that seemed to be good. Listen to these guys. Why was Paul grieved? Paul knew in his heart that even though she was saying the right words, something was very wrong, and that Satan was actually giving Paul advertising. And Paul didn't want satanic advertising with all of the implications and repercussions. It's a sign of the end when days grow eviler and eviler, darker and darker, and we're seeing that happen. Well, these things, again, prophecy, tongues, and interpretation, verse 10, we'll look at in our study a few weeks from now in chapter 14. In talking about all of these operations or gifts, the dynamic, the discerning, the declaring, all of these gifts, verse 11, works that one and self-same Spirit, dividing to every man severally as he wills. Understand this. In talking about the gifts, the operations, the ministries, they are tied into the sovereignty of the Spirit. The Lord, by His Spirit, through His Spirit, and in His Spirit, gives these operations and gifts and ministries as He wills, you see. Therefore, what that means is no one can take credit. If you move in the operation of the gifts of healings, or if you speak prophetically, or if you see miracles flowing from your ministry, whatever it might be, Paul is very careful here to say it's according to his sovereignty, not your deserving or your earning. Hey, didn't Peter speak most directly when the fellow that wanted to buy, Simon the sorcerer, that wanted to buy the gift of the Holy Spirit with money, and the apostle said, your money perish with you in the fact that you think that this can be purchased with money. Hey, the ministry and gifts of the Holy Spirit cannot be earned either through spirituality or through money, you see. They're gifts. They're given sovereignly. The Baptist was right when he said, a man can receive nothing except it be given to him from heaven. Hey, what I'm enjoying, John said directly, what I'm seeing is a gift. I could not be seeing this or participating in that unless it was just sovereignly given from heaven. Why do you look on us, Peter declared, as he healed that man at the gate beautiful, as though we, by our righteousness or through our faith, have done this work today? He said it is by the faith that is from him, the Lord, you see, that has allowed this man to walk and leap as you have seen presently. This is so important because, you see, none of us can take any credit whatsoever for anything which the Lord does through us. It's just what he wants to do sovereignly. And I point this out because I'll tell you how to blow it. Look at Brother Moses. In a moment of anger there in Numbers chapter 20, Moses was there. The people were complaining, and he said as they were crying because they were feeling thirsty, you rebels, must we fetch you water from the rock? And he smote the rock, and the Lord said, Moses, come here. Because of that, Moses, you'll not be allowed to enter into the land of promise. What happened? Well, Moses said, must we do this? Must we fetch you water? Wait a minute, Moses. It's not you who did it at all, you see. And once we begin to think, well, look what I'm doing. Or look at the gifts or abilities God has given me, mechanically, or supernaturally, or intellectually, or monetarily, or in personality, or whatever it might be. Once you start taking the credit, saying, well, it's because of my great effort and energy that has brought about this blessing in my family or ministry or whatever it might be, you will nullify yourself. I will nullify myself from moving in to the promised land the way the Lord would intend, you see. The blessings will be nullified. Ask Moses. The Lord's so good, though. Matthew chapter 17. You recall the story. Hundreds of years later, 1,500 years later, you see there on Mount Hermon in the land of promise, Jesus being transfigured. And he's talking there to Elijah and to Moses. God snuck him in. The grace of God snuck him in anyway. There he is on Mount Hermon. Great. It's the Spirit who gives them sovereignly, you see. Now, as the body is one and hath many members, and all the members of that one body being many are one body, so also is Christ. One body, functioning in different ways through the ministries and operations and gifts, but one body, one entity. For by one Spirit, verse 13, we are all baptized into one body, whether Jews or Gentiles, whether bond or free, have all been made to drink into one Spirit. For you who have a Baptist background, like me, this verse was often used as the single proof text that everybody is baptized in the Spirit. All Christians, whether you believe in the coming upon of the Holy Spirit, whether you speak in prayer language, whether you embrace these 1 Corinthians 12 operations, irrelevant. Everyone, all believers, they say, are baptized in the Spirit. And this is the text they use. For by one Spirit, we are all baptized into one body. Read it carefully, though. What's it saying? Keep in mind that, first of all, there are many baptisms in the Scripture. There is the baptism of repentance, that is John's baptism. 1 Corinthians 10, there is the baptism into Moses, those that followed him through the Red Sea. There is the baptism of suffering that Jesus talked about. There is the baptism of fire. There's water baptism, believer's baptism. There's a baptism in the Holy Spirit. There's a whole host of baptisms. Keep that in mind. Now, what baptism is being talked about here? It's not the baptism in the Spirit. By one Spirit, we are baptized into the body. The Spirit baptizes you into the body of Christ. Jesus baptizes you into the Holy Spirit. The Baptist John declared, hey, there's one coming after me who's mightier than me, whose shoes I am not worthy to untie. He, Jesus, shall baptize you in the Holy Spirit and in fire. Jesus, he's the one that takes you and me, if we're open and willing, and submerges us, baptizes us into the power of the Spirit. That's the baptism in the Spirit, or the baptism with the Spirit. Here, 1 Corinthians 12, it's the Spirit, not Jesus, it's the Spirit who baptizes us into one body. So it's a different baptism. It's not the baptism in the Spirit. This is the baptism into the body. And the Spirit is the one who does this to every believer at the moment of salvation. Whether you've been water baptized or not, whether you're baptized with the Holy Ghost or not, irrelevant. At the moment of your conversion, the Spirit baptizes you into the body of Christ. That's the issue here. So when those who deny there is a baptism in the Spirit because they use this verse and say, hey, Everybody is baptized or empowered. Explain to them, wait a minute, this baptism is not into the Spirit or with the Spirit. This baptism is by the Spirit into the body. The Spirit submerges you into the body at salvation. Holy Spirit baptism, being baptized with the Holy Ghost, is Jesus baptizing you into the power of the Spirit. It's a different baptism, you see. But all believers are part of this wonderful entity called the body of Christ. And that's what Paul is saying. We all have a part to play. We are all included in the body of Christ. Now, whether you're Jew, Gentile, bond free, Baptist, or Pentecostal, Episcopalian, Catholic, whatever you might be, if you're a born-again believer, by one Spirit, whoever you might be, we're all baptized, submerged into one body. There's one body, you see. And the Spirit has included us in the body of Christ.
1: There is just one body of Christ. We sometimes get confused about that because we have so many denominations. But Jesus doesn't care about our denominational affiliation. He cares about our heart. And if we are born-again believers, then we are part of His body. Well, we will continue to talk about unity and diversity in the body of Christ on our next program. 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
1: Hi there, this is A Daily Walk. On today's broadcast, Pastor John Randall continues his verse-by-verse study through the book of Genesis. In chapter 22, Abraham receives a faith test. Now, it's been said you are either in a trial, coming out of it, or headed straight for one. So it's not a matter of if, but when we will face a trial. And of course, Jesus said, in the world you will have tribulation. And trials do indeed test our faith, don't they? So it's critical to process the trials we face biblically. To encourage us when our faith is being tested, here is Pastor John.
2: Genesis chapter 22 this evening with a message entitled, The Final Exam. Genesis 22, beginning in verse 1. And it says, now it came to pass after these things that God tested Abraham and said to him, Abraham. And he said, here I am. Then he said, take now your son, your only son, Isaac, whom you love, and go to the land of Moriah and offer him there as a burnt offering on one of the mountains of which I will tell you. From the time that the Lord called him out of his idolatrous life in Ur of the Chaldees, Abraham went from one test of faith to another, leaving his family, his familiar surroundings, to go to a place that the Lord promised to show him. And he headed out by faith. On another occasion, when his nephew Lot got into trouble and he rescued him by defeating several kings in battle with just 300 people, his faith was tested once again. Abraham's faith was constantly being stretched. And we also know, having studied through this, that he didn't pass every test. In fact, some of them he failed. More than once, he repeated the same mistake, and yet God remained faithful. But here we read, after these things, after everything that he has been through up to this point, it says God tested him. You would think that he had been tested enough. And this test would be the greatest one that he ever faced in his entire life. You could say it was like the final exam. And here's what I'm learning. That so often in my own journey of faith, that one test prepares me for the next. And that one prepares me for the one after that. I have been stretched a little bit further than I was before in order that I might well be stretched a little bit further the next time and continue to grow in my perspective concerning the faithfulness of God. You can't grow without being stretched in your faith. I mean, it's one of those things. And when you read through in your own life, or you read through it in the scriptures, God has ways of testing us and refining us and causing us to grow. In both the Old and New Testament, the words translated test means to prove by trial. Therefore, when God tests us, his children, his purpose is to prove that our faith is real. His purpose is to show us what's in our heart. He already knows what's in my heart. He already knows, but he is testing me and allowing me to see what's in my heart. And I'll be honest, sometimes the things I see, I'm not pleased with. And God shows me that so that he can deal with it and change me and alter me.

live by it. Now it's real to you. Now you're living by this. You have taken this verse and your life hangs on it, and you know it. Now it's part of you. There are examples in Scripture, so many, of when we are tested, what God does. I think of what the psalmist said in Psalm 66, verse 10, when he said, "For you, O God, have tested us. You have tried us as silver is tried." There is a refining process that is unfolding. One thinks of Job. Sometimes you just want to skip over that book because you're fearful that it might happen to you. Man, that book, Job, it's Job. And Job was refined and tested by the Lord in ways that many of us have never experienced. But Job said, "When he has tested me, I will come forth as gold. He is refining me." How about the prophet Jeremiah and the difficulties that he faced and the tests in ministry? Jeremiah was getting so discouraged about his situation and difficulties he was having. The Lord responded to him in Jeremiah chapter 12, verse 5. And this was God's response. He said, "If you've run with the footmen and they've wearied you, then how are you going to contend with the horses? If in the land of peace in which you trusted they wearied you, how are you going to do in the floodplain in the Jordan?" Jeremiah, it's not going to get easy. The footman is preparing you for the horses that are coming. So you need to learn to not be wearied in the midst of this. I think of what James said concerning the testing of the believer when he said, "My brethren, count it all joy when you fall into various trials, knowing that the testing of your faith produces patience. But let patience have its perfect work, that you may be perfect and complete, lacking nothing." Oh, this is Abraham. Abraham is being tested and refined, and he's being tested in a way that he'd never been tested before. And so the Lord says to him, "I want you to take your son, your only son, the son that you love, your beloved son, and I want you to take him to a hill that I'll show you, and I want you to sacrifice him to me there." Now keep this in mind, folks. There's a father and there's a son. Isaac serves as a picture, as a type of Jesus in the Old Testament. Listen, a type in Scripture is a person or a thing in the Old Testament which foreshadows a person or thing in the New Testament. When we say someone is a type of Christ, we are saying that that person in the Old Testament behaves in a way that corresponds to the character and actions of Jesus in the New Testament. When we say something is typical of Christ, we are saying that an object or an event in the Old Testament can be viewed as a representation of some quality that is found in Jesus. And the Bible is full of them, and we should be able to find them because the Bible says in the volume of the book, it's written concerning him. This book is about him. It's his story. It's about Jesus. And so you see the example of Jesus being loved, rejected, and exalted, much like Joseph was, and ended up being the supplier of bread for the nation. Everybody was in need, and where did they go? They had to go to Joseph. There was one answer for their problem. And much like Joseph, we see Jesus. We see Jesus as the Passover lamb, the one sacrifice that would atone for sin. We see Jesus, who is similar to the prophet Moses, and Moses typified him. Moses said, "There's one coming after me. Listen, you need to listen to him. He's going to speak like me. He's going to be a lot like me. He's a prophet. When he shows up, you need to listen." He's talking about Jesus. And throughout the Scriptures, Jesus is pictured in so many things. I'll tell you, a beautiful picture of Jesus that sometimes you might miss is through the book of Leviticus. Like, oh man, don't say that. No, I'm serious. Every sacrifice, every piece of article, everything in the person of the tabernacle as a building, it all points to Jesus. It's really fascinating when you do a deep dive into the tabernacle and you begin to study all of these things, and you'll see that, boy, they all point to Jesus. You think of Joshua, who is a type of Jesus. He leads us into victory. But here tonight, we see a type in the person of Isaac. Do you remember when Jesus was rebuking the Pharisees in John chapter 5 and verse 46, and he said to them, "If you believe Moses, you would believe me, for he wrote about me"? Do you remember when Jesus encouraged his disciples who had lost heart on their road to Emmaus after his death? And as he was walking with them, they didn't recognize him, Luke 24, and it says, "And beginning at Moses and all the prophets, he expounded to them in all the Scriptures the things concerning himself." Pictures, types of the

0: person of Christ. I think of what the Apostle Paul declared in Colossians chapter 2 and verse 17 when he said concerning the Old Testament, the things are a shadow of things to come, but Christ is the substance. It all points to him. Shadows pointing to the substance. Or what the writer of Hebrews said in the volume of the book, it is written of me to do your will, O God. As you read through the Old Testament, you see the pictures, you see the types. So listen, Isaac is a type of Jesus for several reasons. First of all, consider the promised birth. Isaac's parents were told long before he ever arrived that he would arrive. And it was promised to his parents, and eventually in God's perfect timing, the promise of his arrival came to pass. The same happened with Jesus. Jesus' coming was foretold throughout the Old Testament scriptures. In fact, it started in the first book of the Bible, Genesis chapter 3, verse 15, when there is a reference to the virgin birth, when the Lord declared, I will put enmity between you and the woman, between her seed and your seed, and he shall bruise your head and you shall bruise his heel. I mean, it was pointing to the work of Christ. The woman doesn't carry the seed, the man does, but it's talking about the virgin birth. All the way there in Genesis 3, God had a plan, even before that. But not only was it a promised birth, hey, it was also miraculous, wasn't it? I mean, Sarah and Abraham, Sarah's, 90, Abraham's 100 by the time Isaac is born, miraculous. 20 years, they waited for his arrival. They doubted whether it would ever happen, and yet Isaac was conceived and born. Oh, Jesus, it was a miracle. There's only one person ever born of a virgin, and that's Jesus. And when the angel appeared to Mary, his mother, she was told that what was conceived in her was of the Holy Spirit. It was a virgin birth. It was a miraculous birth. Also, we find similarities in that both Isaac and Jesus were named by God. Isaac's parents were told, call him laughter, call him Isaac. And Abraham laughed, Sarah laughed. And that was his name. Jesus was also named beforehand. Joseph was told, you shall call his name Jesus, which is the Greek equivalent, the word Joshua in Hebrew. And he would save his people from their sins. Both of them were named beforehand. Both of them were a delight to their father. Isaac was weaned, you remember. And Abraham, it says, delighted in his son. He had a celebration for him. Jesus always did those things that pleased the Father. And Jesus, you remember on the day of his baptism, the Father couldn't hold back his pleasure for his son. And he said, this is my beloved son in whom I am well pleased. They both pleased their fathers. Both were obedient sons, even to the point of death. As we'll see in a moment, Isaac was willing to be sacrificed in obedience to his father. And the Bible tells us concerning Jesus that he was obedient even to the point of death, even a death on the cross. We also see the similarity between these two and that they were the only beloved sons. Now we know from previous chapters that Abraham had another son. His name was Ishmael through his maidservant whose name was Hagar from Egypt. Yet Ishmael was the work of Abraham's flesh, and God didn't recognize that. You remember, he said, oh, that Ishmael might live. God said, no, Isaac is the one, not Ishmael. And I'll tell you something about that. That is both comforting and convicting. It's convicting in the sense that when we try to help God out or push things ahead in our own way, God says, no, that's not my best for you. You might succeed in that, but I don't recognize that, and I don't link myself to that or bless the effort of the flesh. The Bible says those that are in the flesh cannot please God, and thus I am convicted by that. But I also find it comforting in the sense that God does not acknowledge my flesh. I don't acknowledge that. The mistakes that we've made so many times, and yet he chooses in his grace and his abundant mercy to forgive and restore and chooses to forget what we have done. Oh, the grace of God. I find it comforting that he doesn't recognize his flesh. So Isaac is the only son, the beloved son. Jesus also, the only begotten of the Father, full of grace and truth, the beloved son. But notice in verse 2, there is a request here. Take now your son, your only son whom you love. Go to the land of Moriah and offer him there as a burnt offering on one of the mountains, which I tell you. The Lord says, in essence, Abraham, this son that you love, I want you to take him and offer him up as a burnt offering in the land of Moriah in a place that I will show you. And you think, how can this be? I mean, you waited this whole time for this child to be born. And now he's here, and now you're saying, offer him up. It's very interesting. The word for offer, make a note of it. Allah is the word, A-W-L-A-W, in the Old Testament, the Hebrew word. And it's a primitive root word, which means to ascend or actively to lift up. Take your son, your only son, and lift him up as a sacrifice there on Mount Moriah. You know, the Bible tells us that our Lord Jesus was to be taken and to be lifted up as a sacrifice for the sins of the world. Jesus told Nicodemus in John chapter 3, verses 14 and 15, he said, even as Moses lifted up the serpent in the wilderness, so must the Son of Man be lifted up. And then in John chapter 12 and verse 32, Jesus said, you remember, and if I am lifted up from the earth, I will draw all people to myself. Abraham's told, take your one and only son and lift him up on a mountain that I'm going to show you. And so in verse 3, it says, so Abraham rose early in the morning, saddled his donkey, and took two of his young men with him and Isaac, his son. And he split the wood for the burnt offering and arose and went to the place of which God had told him. First, make note of the fact that there is no hesitation at all. There's no record of him questioning God. Did I hear you right? Isaac? No question at all. There's no hesitation. There's no loitering. There's no straggling or dragging one's feet. He gets up early. He saddles the donkey. He gets the servants ready. He gets the wood split. And he's going to do exactly what God told him to do. Listen, there are things that God calls us to do that are difficult. And they require obedience. And it doesn't always make sense. How can that be a good decision? How can that be the right thing? But obedience is what was required. And so he chooses to obey. And look who's in the caravan. Can I point this out? There's the father, there's the son, and two men traveling with them, making their way up to Mount Moriah to sacrifice the son. I find it interesting because when Jesus was crucified on a mountain, Mount Calvary, Golgotha, the place of the skull, there were also two men who were crucified with him. Two thieves, one on his right hand and the other on his left. There are two men traveling with Abraham and Isaac. But it says also, verse 3, to a specific place, a specific place. It's important to note that Abraham and Isaac are going to a place that God directed them to. And I point this out because in verse 3, it says they arose and went to the place of which God told them. Verse 4, Abraham lifted up his eyes and saw the place. And verse 9, you'll see later on, then they came to the place. I mean, this place is significant and specific, exactly where Isaac was to be offered up. A place that was determined by God. The Bible tells us concerning Jesus in Luke chapter 23 that there were two criminals led with him to be put to death, and when they had come to the place called Calvary, they crucified him and the criminals on the right hand and on the left. This place that is mentioned here, Mount Moriah, is the ridge that runs through the old city of Jerusalem. Its highest point, its peak, is just outside the north wall of the city. Golgotha is believed to be its peak, the place of the skull. And when you look at the ridge, and if you travel to Israel, you're familiar with what I'm talking about. Now there's a bus station right below it, but before it wasn't like that. But there, it looks like, similar to, although there has been some erosion, like a skull. Very possible. The place. Personally, I believe that the place that God told Abraham to take Isaac, his only beloved son, and offer him up was this place where Christ would be crucified thousands of years later. The only begotten son would be offered there. So take him to that spot, Abraham, right there. And so it says in verse 3, and arose and went to the place of which God had told him. Notice verse 4. Then on the third day, Abraham lifted his eyes and saw the place afar off. 3 days. A 3 days journey from where they were camped to Mount Moriah, the journey that Father Abraham and Isaac the son took. 3 days. Keep in mind, just a thought. In the heart of Abraham, Isaac is as good as dead. From the moment God said, offer him up, he's as good as dead. For how many days? Three? 3 days, he's as good as dead, making his way to Mount Moriah. How many days? Jesus, 3 days, third day, is alive, risen from the dead. I don't think the Holy Spirit does these things by accident, but on purpose. As they made their way to the place, in verse 4, it says, and Abraham said to his young men, stay here with the donkey. The lad and I will go yonder and worship, and we will come back to you. Abraham tells the servants to stay right where they are. Don't move. Then he and the lad are going to worship and will come back to you. The servants, they could do nothing. There's nothing they could do to add to what's about to be done. There's only two people really involved in this, and it doesn't include them. It includes the father and the son. They're the ones. And so when it says here that he was a lad, some have suggested, and the word that is used here, it's not a lad in the sense of like a little boy any longer. I mean, Isaac is now old enough to leave his mother and travel alone with his father. Some people believe that at this point he's somewhere around 16. Others will suggest that he's 30. Either way, he's older, stronger than his father at this point. And so here he is making his way up the hill with his dad. And you see, Abraham says, notice his faith, we are going up and we are coming back down. Only the father and the son could go up the hill and accomplish this purpose. So too with Jesus and the father, they had to go it alone. But here you find by faith, Abraham says, we're coming back. How could he say that? How could he say we're coming back down the hill when the Lord said, I mean, we're coming back down the hill dead? I mean, he's going to be dead. I'm going to be alive. I'm going to carry him back down. What did he mean? We're going to come back to you. Oh, friends, listen, this is amazing. Because the Bible tells us what Abraham was thinking at this moment. Hebrews chapter 11, verses 17 through 19. Make a note of it. I put it up here for you. Listen, by faith, Abraham, when he was tested, offered up Isaac, and he who had received the promises offered up his only begotten son, of whom it was said, in Isaac your seed shall be called. How could he do it? How could he say we're coming back? Verse 19, concluding that God was able to raise him up even from the dead, from which he also received him in a figurative sense. What does that tell you? It tells you that Abraham's faith was so solidified at this moment. The fact that Isaac was born when he was 100. I mean, God, Lord, I believe you. I mean, that did it for me. If I didn't believe you before, we're good. I mean, this is a miracle. He believed it. He believed it. And he believed that God said through Isaac, the seed would be blessed and the promise would continue. So if God said offered him up, okay, God's gonna have to raise him from the dead because God keeps his promises and he told me that it's gonna come through Isaac. So how can it come through Isaac if he's dead? It can't, so he's gotta be raised. No one had been raised from the dead at this point. Do you understand that? There's no record of anybody being raised from the dead at this point in Genesis. No one that is recorded here. He believed that God was gonna raise him back. I mean, that's the kind of faith we're talking about. That's what he believed. The Lord said it and he believed it. Isaac's birth, so miraculous. He was convinced that God could do anything. I love the fact that he says we're going up, but we're coming back.
1: 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Well, they say every 42 seconds, someone takes their life. 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And we'll continue our trek through the Old Testament with another stop in Genesis next time on A Daily Walk with Pastor John Randall. 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

0: Welcome to The Word for Today, featuring the Bible teaching of Pastor Chuck Smith, founder of the Calvary Chapel Movement. 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And on today's edition of The Word for Today, Pastor Chuck continues with the question of the Sadducees as we pick up in Matthew chapter 22, verse 23. And now with today's message, here's Pastor Chuck.
1: Now the same day, there came to him the Sadducees, which say there is no resurrection. They do not believe in the resurrection, angels, spirits. They were the materialists, the rationalists of their day. And they asked him, saying, Master, Moses said if a man die, having no children, his brother shall marry his wife and raise up seed unto his brother. Now there were with us seven brothers, and the first, when he had married a wife, died and did not have any children. And he left his wife to his brother, but likewise the second also, and the third, and all the way to the seventh, and last of all the woman died also. Therefore, in the resurrection, whose wife shall she be of the seven? For they all had her. And of course, they thought that they were making the idea of the resurrection seem ludicrous, as there are those even today who, not understanding the resurrection, erring because they do not know the scriptures of the power of God, seem and try to make the resurrection seem ludicrous. For instance, if you've had a heart transplant, in the resurrection, you're both Christians, which body does the heart go with? Or there have been people buried on the prairies whose bodies have returned to dust. The chemicals went back into the soil. And the grass roots went down and drew those chemicals out of the soil that were once a part of another person's body. And the cow ate the grass with these chemicals, which were a part of someone else's body, and you drank the milk that came from the cow and assimilated.

That was the whole idea here, making the resurrection of the dead seem to be a ludicrous thing. And Jesus said, you err because you don't know the scriptures. And how many people err because they don't know the scriptures? And with them, they did not know the power of God. For in the resurrection, number one, as far as the cows and transplanted hearts and all, Paul said, some of you will say, how are the dead raised and with what body do they come? And he said, don't you realize that when you plant a seed into the ground, all you plant is a bare grain, and God gives it a body that pleases him? Actually, so that which you plant is not that which comes out of the ground, because all you plant is a bare grain. God gives it a body as pleases him. We'll have new bodies. We know that when this earthly tent, our tabernacle, the body in which we live is dissolved, we have a building of God not made with hands, eternal in the heavens. But people don't know the scriptures, and so they make all kinds of hypothetical problems. Now, they were doing the same thing. Jesus said, for in the resurrection they neither marry nor are given in marriage, but are as the angels of God in heaven. Now, the purpose, of course, of marrying is to establish a good, secure environment in which to raise the children. That's God's purpose for marriage, to bring two lives together in love in order that they might provide a good, healthy environment for the children to grow up, an environment that is secure and an environment that is filled with love. Inasmuch as we will not be having children in heaven, we will be as the angels who neither marry nor are given in marriage. Just what we will be like, the Lord has left a few surprises for us. And we really don't know. Anything that we offer would be sheer speculation, and that's worthless. But as touching the resurrection of the dead, now they didn't believe in that. Jesus said, have you not read that which was spoken unto you by God, saying, I am the God of Abraham, the God of Isaac, and the God of Jacob. God said this in Exodus 3:6. After Abraham, Isaac, and Jacob were physically dead, he said, God is not the God of the dead, but of the living. So they were still living. They were resurrected, living in their resurrected bodies. And when the multitude heard this, they were astonished at his doctrine. But when the Pharisees heard that he had put the Sadducees to silence, he really shut them up. They were gathered together. Then one of them, which was a lawyer, asked him a question, tempting him and saying, Master, which is the great commandment in the law? And Jesus said unto him, Thou shalt love the Lord thy God with all thy heart, with all thy soul, with all thy mind. This is the first and the great commandment. The second is like unto it, Thou shalt love thy neighbor as thyself. On these two commandments hang all the law and the prophets. Paul said, the law is fulfilled in love. And he that loveth hath fulfilled the law. All of the law and the prophets, basically comprehended in the word love, understood by the word love. The law was set forth in negatives. Thou shalt have no other gods. Thou shalt not. Jesus put it in a very positive way. Just love God, all your heart, soul, mind, strength. Love your neighbor as yourself. And this is the law. This is basically what the law is declaring, that we should have a loving relationship with God first that is reflected in a loving relationship with fellow man. This is what the whole Old Testament is all about. The law and the prophets hang on these two. Now, while the Pharisees were gathered together, Jesus asked them, saying, what think ye of the Messiah? Whose son is he? Now, they did not accept Jesus as the Messiah, so he's just telling them their opinion when the Messiah comes. What do you think of the Messiah?
whose

0: son is he? And they said unto him, the son of David. Now they were anticipating a man. They are still anticipating a man. They do not believe the Messiah is going to be the Son of God. They rejected Jesus because he said he was the Son of God. They were ready to stone him one day. He said, I've done a lot of good works. For which of these works are you going to stone me? Not for the good works you've done, they said, but because you, being a man, are continually making yourself God. When he was brought before Pilate, Pilate said, I will not crucify him. I don't find any cause of death in him. And they said, we have a law, and by our law, he ought to die, because he, being a man, is trying to make himself the Son of God, declaring that he is the Son of God. And this was the thing that offended them. And of course, this is what provoked this question. What is the greatest commandment? Their Shema is, the Lord our God is one Lord. And thou shalt love the Lord thy God with all thy heart, soul, mind, and strength. In the Shema, the Lord our God is one Lord. It is interesting that the word echad is used for one. The Lord our God is one Lord. The word echad is used. The word echad is an interesting word in Hebrew because it is a word for compound unity. Now, there is another Hebrew word, yachid, which is absolute unity, an absolute one. Echad is a compound unity, so that we say that we are one congregation here tonight, but yet it is a compound unity. It's a compound one because there are many of us here making up the one congregation. Now, yachid, the absolute unity, is where it stands alone, complete, by itself. Had in the great Shema of Exodus, it declared, the Lord our God is yachid, one Lord, then there would be absolutely no basis for the teaching of the three persons of the one Godhead. But because the word echad is used of compound unity, it has within it the hint of the triunity of God, the compound unity, the more than one, and yet the unity within one. One God manifested in three persons. But this they could not accept, would not accept, and they were offended with Jesus because he was declaring to them his divinity. And they were ready to stone him on more than one occasion as he declared it to them. So the question, what do you think of Christ? Whose son is he? He's the son of David. That is, he is a man. He's not the son of God. He's the son of David. Now, God promised to David that he would give to him a son to sit upon the throne forever. And so the son of David was a common title for the Messiah. You remember the blind men were saying, Jesus, thou son of David, have mercy on us. Common title for the Messiah. But though he was the son of David, he was much more. He was also the son of God. Paul the apostle, as he opens his epistle to the Romans, declares unto them that he is writing, verse 3, concerning his son, Jesus Christ, our Lord, which was made of the seed of David according to the flesh, and declared to be the son of God with power, according to the spirit of holiness by the resurrection from the dead. Yes, coming from Mary, he was of the seed of David. But coming from God, he was the son of God, declared to be the son of God with power by his resurrection from the dead. So they answered him, the son of David. He said unto them, how then does David in the spirit call him Lord, saying, the Lord said unto my Lord, sit thou on my right hand till I make thine enemies thy footstool. Now in Psalm 110, one of those beautiful psalms prophesying the Messiah, recognized to be such, David opens that prophetic psalm with the statement, the Lord, that is Jehovah or Yahweh, said unto my Lord Adonai, sit thou on my right hand until I make thine enemies thy footstool. David is referring to the Messiah as his Lord. Now, if the Messiah is the son of David, then how is it that David calls him Lord? No father in that patriarchal society would ever call his son Lord. That was an absolute forbidden no-no. It was totally foreign to their whole culture and society where the father ruled until he died. The authority and rule always went back to the father. That was as deeply ingrained in their culture as anything. And never under any circumstance would a father call his son Lord. But that was the title by which the sons always addressed their fathers. For the father was the Lord over his son even after he was married until the father died. And the son would refer to his father as Lord. Now, if Jesus is the son of David, then how is it that David, by the Spirit, again, notice that even Jesus recognizes that the writings of David were inspired by the Spirit of God. Peter, when he was quoting one of David's psalms in Acts, declared, the Holy Ghost, or the Holy Spirit, by the mouth of David spake, saying. So recognize that David was a prophet of God, that the Spirit of God spoke through David. How is it then that David would refer to him as his Lord? If David then called him Lord, how could he be his son? And no man was able to answer him a word. And after that, none of them dared to ask him any more questions. Now, Jesus Christ was declared to be the Son of God with power. Jesus said, my Father bears witness of me. The Word bears witness of me. The Spirit bears witness of me. And my works bear witness of me. He said, I don't bear witness of myself. If I bore witness of myself, then you would not believe me. But he said, the Father, he bears witness of me. When Jesus was baptized, the voice of the Father spoke from heaven saying, this is my beloved Son. Whose son is he? God said, he's my son, in whom I am well pleased. When Jesus was transfigured before his disciples on the Mount of Transfiguration, again, out of the cloud, the voice of God said, this is my beloved Son. Hear ye him. Now, in the Old Testament, God bore witness that he was his Son. In Psalm 2:7, there the Father bears witness that Jesus is the Son. And I will declare the decree, the Lord hath said unto me, thou art my Son, this day have I begotten thee. God's declaration of him in the psalm, thou art my Son, this day have I begotten thee. In 2 Samuel 7:14, where God to David was promising the Messiah from his seed. The Lord said, and I will be his father, and he shall be my son. Isaiah 9:6, for unto us a child is born, unto us a son is given. That's looking at the birth of Christ from the two aspects. From the human aspect, unto us a child is born. There is born to you this day in the city of David a Savior, which is Christ the Lord. A child is born. But from the divine side, unto us a son is given. God gave his only begotten Son. And the government shall be upon his shoulder, and his name will be called Wonderful Counselor, the Mighty God, the Everlasting Father, and the Prince of Peace. Definite messianic prophecy. And of the increase of his government and peace, there shall be no end. But he is to be a son that is given. Behold, I give you a sign, the Lord said to King Ahaz through Isaiah. A virgin shall conceive and bear a son, and thou shalt call his name Emmanuel, which being interpreted is God with us. What think ye of Christ? Whose son is he? And that's what it boils down to tonight. The question is still very relevant to each of us. What do you think of the Messiah? What do you think, really, now, of Jesus Christ? Whose son was he? And he is either the son of some man from Nazareth, or he is the Son of God. The preponderance of evidence points to his being the Son of God. But it's so important, your opinion to that question or your answer to that question is so important. What you personally think of Jesus Christ. Whose son is he? Now, Jesus said, the Father bears witness of me. The Father bore witness in the Old Testament scriptures. The Holy Spirit by the mouth of David spake, saying, the Holy Spirit bore witness to him. The Word bears witness to him. His works bear witness to him. Peter said, we were eyewitnesses. We saw. But also, more than that, we have the more sure word of prophecy. So, that's where it stands tonight. What do you think of Christ? Whose son is he? Next week, we get into some very interesting, exciting chapters. First of all, 23. And I love 23. I personally just love the way Jesus laid it on those guys. Now, some people say, well, that's not very Christ-like. Well, wait a minute. I'm loving what Christ is doing. What's so un-Christ-like about loving what Jesus did? He really cut them down. Like Romaine never thought of doing. Then chapter 24 becomes very fascinating because the 24th chapter, Jesus answers the question, what will be the sign of your coming in the end of the age? And as we deal with the signs of the coming again of Jesus Christ in Matthew 24, and as we look at the world around us, hey, we realize we're there. And then the events that will take place when Jesus comes again as we get into Matthew 25. And the judgment of the nations and all. And so much, much good information.
1: We'll return with more of our verse-by-verse Bible study in the book of Matthew on our next broadcast. And be sure to join us again next time as Pastor Chuck continues his verse-by-verse study through the Bible. That's right here on the next edition of The Word for Today. And now, once again, here's Pastor Chuck.
0: May the Lord be with you and bless and keep you in his love through the power of his Holy Spirit as you are enriched in your walk with Jesus Christ day by day as he ministers to you his strength, his power. And may you begin to experience more and more in your own life that power of God's love transforming you and changing you and making you into his image. By his Spirit, which dwells within you. In Jesus' name.

God is omnipresent, meaning He is everywhere at all times. 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He waits for you.

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For God has not given us a spirit of fear, but of power and of love and of a sound mind.

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Talk to Him, and He will surely respond.

Today, you are alive in time and space. 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Christians everywhere want you there. But most of all, He who created you wants you home. Keep listening.

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Tell God what you need and thank Him for all that He's done."

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1: You're listening to Straight from the Heart, the Bible teaching radio ministry of Calvary Chapel, Philadelphia. Our teacher here on Straight from the Heart is Senior Pastor Joe Foch. We're currently in the New Testament, going verse by verse through the book of Galatians. On today's broadcast, we'll continue our study, beginning in chapter 5. Before we finish, I'll give you some additional information so you can contact us with any questions or comments. 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
2: If you bite and devour one another, take heed that you're not consumed one of another. This I say then, walk in the Spirit, and you shall not fulfill the lust of the flesh. Now, let me read that the way the legalist reads it. Don't fulfill the lust of the flesh, and you shall walk in the Spirit. See, the legalist has dyslexia. He reads that, if you walk in the Spirit, you will not fulfill the lust of the flesh. And when he reads it, he sees, don't fulfill the law of the works of the flesh, and then you'll walk in the Spirit. Earn your way by not fulfilling the lust. That's not what it says. It says walk in the Spirit. The law of the Spirit, the law of the Spirit of life, has set us free from the law of sin and death. God has saved us, he's washed us, and he's granted to us the dynamic to fulfill his word. It isn't just that he's given us a lot of philosophies and teachings in the Bible. He's also given us the dynamic to then yield to the things that the scripture asks of us through his Spirit. And that's what he's talking about here. Walk in the Spirit and you won't fulfill the lust of the flesh. This is why he wants you to take note of it. For the flesh lusteth, the ETH in the King James is telling us that the flesh is constantly lusting against the Spirit, and the Spirit is constantly lusting against the flesh. These are contrary the one to the other, so that you cannot do the things that you would. Now, what he's saying is this, the flesh, now don't be surprised, is constantly lusting against the Spirit. You come to church. Most of you have your favorite seats. I know, because I stand up here week in and week out, and I get to know whether you're here or not by where you are. If you switch seats, you freak me out, and I can't concentrate. But, you know, it's very funny for me to watch. You come in to get to your regular seat, and somebody's already sitting there. You know, there's this kind of, what comes to the surface then, the Spirit or the flesh? That's my seat. You're not saying it out loud. That's my seat. If I have to get air 15 minutes earlier to preserve my seat, I'm going to do that next week. Or you've been waiting in the parking lot at the mall for a spot. Waiting. We got your blinker on. You're trying to let everybody. Uh-oh, they ain't going to get past. Uh-oh, you know. And then finally, the person pulls out, but they pull out towards you, so you have to wait till they move to get in the spot, and a guy comes the other way and pulls in right in front of you. Now, where are you at? Or you get a new car and you come out of the mall and there's a ding in the side. All the dingers are over here. Hey, it's all gonna burn. You know, just through life, the flesh is constantly lusting against the Spirit, because you're going to think, oh, I'm going to do it. I'm going to pray for this guy. Oh, Lord, forgive the guy who dinged. It's your car. It's not my car. You know, just, you know. There's a constant there in regards to self-satisfaction, in regards to, and you have to understand this about the flesh, too. And the flesh is not flesh. The flesh is the fallen nature, okay? Very important for us to see. It's desire itself, the flesh, the carnal nature. It is a nature that is fallen. We all have that traitor that lives within. The power of it is broken through the new birth and the Spirit of God. And if we walk in the Spirit, we won't fulfill the lusts of that carnal nature. Because the carnal nature, the flesh, constantly is lusting against the Spirit. It's unsatiable. The Spirit, on the other hand, is constantly lusting, desiring against the flesh. You know that war? You know, when you get saved, one kind of war ends and another war starts. Welcome to the battlefield. You're tired of warring with emptiness. You're tired of warring with drugs and with alcohol, you're tired of warring with the phoniness and the plastic and vanity of this world and all of the stuff they put on the planet.

dead and empty. You're tired. You get tired of all that stuff, and you finally get saved, and that war is over, and then another war begins. And part of that is that internal struggle. Now, Charles Spurgeon said, you know, dead men don't wrestle. Don't be condemned because there's a wrestling match inside. You didn't wrestle before you were saved. He said that wrestling is evidence of the new birth, that there's something in there that is not satisfied with the flesh anymore. And the flesh is warring against it. And it says, these two are contrary one to another so that you can't do what you would. This is a very interesting description he gives here. He says, the flesh, the carnal nature, is constantly lusting against the things of the spirit. The spirit is constantly desiring against the things of the flesh. These two are contrary. That's a military word. It means entrenched. They are dug in against each other. Neither one of them wants to give an inch. You ever see those old World War I movies? Everybody's running down the trenches and there's the battlefields in the middle and they're running. He says, that's what's happening inside of you now. Congratulations. And the flesh is constantly warring against the spirit constantly warring against the flesh. So there really isn't a third opinion. You can't do what you would. You're either going to yield to the flesh or you're going to yield to the spirit. That's how dominant and how strong those two things are. Now the spirit is stronger. It's set us free. You cannot do the things that you would. But if you're led of the spirit, he says, you are not under the law. Now, the works of the flesh are manifest. They are evident, easy to identify, which are these. Now, take note as we read. Let me read through the list here. The works of the flesh are these: adultery, fornication, uncleanness, lasciviousness, idolatry, witchcraft, hatred, variance, emulations, wrath, strife, seditions, heresies, envyings, murders, drunkenness, revelings, and notice such the like. In other words, this is not a complete list, of the which I tell you before, as I told you also in time past, that those that do habitually do such things shall not, Paul says, the Bible says this, shall not inherit the kingdom of God. Now notice, first of all, these are the works of the flesh. Doesn't say these are demons, okay? This is the flesh. And this is what it wants, and this is what it does. Adultery. That's having sex with a married person or being married, having sex with someone else other than your spouse. Adultery. If you're in adultery, you are in sin. You are not led of the Spirit. You are not filled with the Spirit. You're in sin. Fornication, sexual sin. That's what he starts with. And look, there's lots of reasons why you shouldn't even go there. One of them is you're playing Russian roulette these days. We know people in the church. One sexual encounter, lose their virginity, and come back with AIDS. Not only that, then you bring into marriage your past experience and you're comparing. What a wonderful thing to be able to save that for the person who cares enough about you that they're not going to make that a prerequisite to having a relationship that's meaningful. They're going to honor you enough to say, no, I love you. Let's wait until we get married. Let's honor the Lord. And that there's never anybody to compare that with. It's a gift that you give and that you save. Sexual sin. We're surrounded with it. It's everywhere. Adultery, fornication, uncleanness. That's thought, attitude, internet pornography, the filth that people pass around on the internet. Believe me, we hear about it day in and day out. The church has not been immune to it. And it's a tragedy. Do yourself a favor and get yourself a filter. There are companies that filter all of that nonsense from your computers at home. We have them here in school. Do yourself a favor. Well, I don't need it. Well, what if your grandkids over? What if your kids are there? What if someone else is there that does need it? Get a filter. Adultery, fornication, uncleanness, lasciviousness. Well, I don't know what that is, so I don't have to worry about it. Well, I'm going to tell you so you do. Lasciviousness is just wantonness. That's, you know, saying, well, I don't care what you think.
I don't care what you think about adultery. That's why I think it's tagged here on the list. I don't care what you think about fornication. I don't care what you think about sex outside marriage. I don't care what you think about internet pornography. I don't care what you think about this.

0: I don't care what you think about that. I'm just going to do whatever I want. That's lasciviousness. Congratulations. If you're sitting here saying, I came here to listen to that, so I can't believe it. I'm going to do whatever I want. Well, you're on the list. But so are the soap operas all afternoon, every day. Don't give a darn about this list and their producers who only care about ratings and not about souls and eternity. So are the sitcoms at night that are all built around sexual innuendo. I'll tell you this, I don't need any help. I don't need any help at all. If I don't see any of that, my imagination is enough to keep me busy. There's enough of a war. I don't need no help. I don't need to get, you know, ammunition for the enemy. You know, I really want to struggle with my flesh today, so stand here until, you know, you need to get back up. So this can be a real good fight. Reinforcements. I don't need any of that. And it appeals to that traitor within me. And do not look at me like you don't know what I'm talking about. Idolatry, which is worshiping anything other than God, any created thing. That's all that exists, the creator and the creation. Two categories. That's what makes him holy. There is God and that which is not God. Worshiping anything. A relationship, money, mammon. They worship Bacchus in this day, wine, alcohol. They were drunk all the time worshiping that god. Worshiping anything but God. Witchcraft. Pharmakia. We get pharmacy from it. Pharmakos. The using and selling of drugs that alter your state of sobriety. Not talking about prescriptions, you can't take antibiotics. That's nonsense. Not what it's talking about. It's talking about getting stoned, Oxycontin, LSD, crack cocaine. All of that stuff has been attached to the occultic world back to Egypt, back earlier. Mushrooms, you know, and people are crazy. Well, marijuana is natural. Don't give me that. Well, it's natural. Cut me a break. You have the same Holy Spirit that I do. You know, you think you're going to stand before the Lord someday and say marijuana was natural? What isn't natural? Something from another dimension? Everything on the planet is natural. What are you talking about? Lead is natural. Are we supposed to shoot each other? Uranium's natural. Let's just set all those nukes off. Natural. It reduces you to an idiot. You know, sit and park and look at the weeds. Oh, look at, it looks like somebody, right? Look how beautiful the flower is. It's not that pretty. You're just reduced to an idiot. Look, and it's not funny. I mean, here it is. Witchcraft. Paul could have used other words. He could have used other words that dealt with sorcery, but he knows, again, the average guy's not going to get involved in witchcraft, putting a pentagram on their floor and sacrificing a chicken. The average person is going to get involved in the occult through getting stoned. Idolatry, witchcraft, hatred, obviously. Variance, sowing discord. That's the mouth. God said he hates people that sow discord among brethren. Emulations is jealousies. And how easily do we become jealous? Wrath, outbursts of anger. Strife, which selfish ambition is the idea. It's centered around self. Seditions, again, is divisions, and heresies is religious divisions. You know, we're better than they are. Heresies, stepping outside of God's word and causing some division. Envying, isn't that interesting? It's in the same list here with murder. Drunkenness, the flesh. Well, murder never happens without envy, without strife, without sedition. Is never born without jealousy, not from anything. Drunkenness, revelings, that's partying. Reveling is what happens between when you got drunk and when you wake up in the morning and don't remember what happened. That was the reveling. And such the like, this kind of stuff. What Paul is saying, look, because I'm preaching the gospel of grace, you think that means I'm endorsing sin? Because I'm against self-righteousness and legalism, do you think that means that I'm saying that it's fine to sin, that I'm handing out liberty to people to sin because I'm talking about being saved by grace alone? Paul says, look, there's no mystery here. The works of the flesh are manifest. They're evident. A child could recognize these things are wrong. Adultery, fornication, uncleanness, variance, idolatry, witchcraft, hatred, variance, emulations. He goes on through his list. Wrath, strife, seditions. Though I tell you now the same way I told you before, those who do such things will not inherit the kingdom of God. Paul's saying, grace doesn't endorse sin. That's not what this is about. It doesn't endorse sin. This is what he says. Look, of the which I tell you before, as I have also told you in time past, that they which, and the tenses here are do such things, are continually doing such things, shall not inherit the kingdom of God. If you are constantly living in these sins, then, you know, the Bible says, let a man examine himself to see whether he's in the faith. If you're a born-again Christian, that first part, born again, means something new. You're born from above. There should be a change in your life. It should, your experience with Christ, if it's real, should alter and set you free from all of that nonsense. It did in my life, it should in yours. Those who habitually do these things will not inherit the kingdom of God. So don't, we'll say, well, we're not condemning someone who makes a mistake. We're not condemning someone who falls and comes to us and says, you know what, I lost my temper today. Or I was gossiping about someone. Or I fell into sin. There's brokenness, there's repentance, there's confession. He's faithful and just to forgive us, to cleanse us from all unrighteousness. That's what the Bible teaches. But someone who can be content to go on and continue to live in sin day in and day out gives no evidence of the new birth. And Paul is worried that they will deceive themselves into thinking that they're eternally secure. And Paul says, no, they shall not inherit the kingdom of God. Contrast, the fruit of the Spirit is love, joy, peace, long-suffering, gentleness, goodness, faith, meekness, temperance. Against such there is no law. The fruit, singular, of the Spirit is singular. Now, contrast the works, plural, of the flesh. This is the fruit, singular, of the Spirit is love. What does love look like? It looks like joy, looks like peace, looks like long-suffering and gentleness. Remember 1 Corinthians 13, love is patient and then kind. Then it tells you what love is not. It doesn't want its own way, doesn't want itself, it tells you everything it isn't. When Paul describes love, he says love is patient, and after it's been patient, it's kind. I'm not real good at patience. I want the correspondence course, but the Spirit wants to produce that in me. And then after you've been patient, what's at the end of that? Saying, okay, that's enough. I was patient. No. Patient, then kind. He says that here. The fruit of the Spirit is love, joy, peace, long-suffering, gentleness, goodness, faith, meekness, temperance, self-control. Against such things there is no law. Imagine that. They're going to lock up everybody who's patient in traffic today. Against such, there is no law. Look, well, I'm not sure if I measure up. You know, I don't have joy all the time. I don't have peace all the time. I'm not always meek. I'm not always patient. I'm not always kind. Look, is there a change in your life? You have to understand what it's saying here. It doesn't say go out and fight sin so you can have these things in your life. It says be filled with the Spirit. That's the dynamic. It isn't anything you could ever produce in and of yourself. It has to be supernatural. It's the Holy Spirit of God producing the character of Christ within us. And this is what it looks like. And three times in this chapter it says love. Well, I don't care if you talk in tongues. I don't care if you prophesy. I don't care how spiritual you think you are. I don't care if you have your tulip theology nailed down. I don't care about any of that stuff. Where's your love? Because Paul says, hey, I can, you know, though I speak in the tongues of men and angels, if I have not love, all I am is a harsh sound, a noisy gong, a clanging cymbal. It's all I am. If I understand all mysteries, if I can prophesy, if I have faith to have mountains cast in the sea, if I have love, who wants to be around me without love? The fruit of the Spirit is love. How is it produced? Well, fruit. How's fruit produced? There's cultivation. There's pruning. You read about it in John chapter 15. I'm the true vine. You're the branches. If you abide in me, you'll bear fruit. My Father, he's the husbandman. Every branch that bears fruit, he prunes. Every branch that doesn't bear fruit, he cuts off and throws into the fire. Neither one of those sound like a real encouraging alternative to me. If you are his, and if you're bearing fruit, he takes the time to prune your life. The Father does that. You don't do that. He cultivates. You don't do that. You abide. You're in the vine. You don't strain. You don't struggle. You don't do it on your own. You abide in Christ. Daily. You get up in the morning. You know, people come in for counseling. I don't know. I said, well, are you reading your Bible? I knew you were going to say that. They told me not to come. They told me if we came in that you'd ask us if we were reading our Bible. Oh, are you reading Mad Magazine? Are you reading, you know, what do you want me to do? I'm your friend. I'm your pastor. I'm not your enemy. You can't abide in Christ if you don't abide in his word. That's what he said. We want to see fruit in our life. We want to see change. Really, are you in the Bible? It's not, you know, if the word can't be in you unless you're in the word. Are you reading the scripture? They're powerful. It divides down to what's the soulish and what's spiritual in our lives. Are you praying? Well, they told us you were going to say that. Jesus died on a cross so you can have a relationship with God. I just asked if you're praying. That's what it's all about. Are you abiding in Christ? Is it religion or is it relationship? Are you seeking him and finding him? In your prayer life, is it monologue or dialogue? Or give me this, give me that, give me this, give me that, give me this, give me that, good night. Or is it, Lord, speak to me. Lord, I need direction. I need to hear your voice. Open your word to me, Lord. Make it alive as I journey through its pages. Speak to my heart. Is it real? Is it relationship? If we abide there, we'll bear fruit. Love. His nature, joy, peace, long-suffering, meekness, temperance, faith, self-control. Those things that could never be in our lives without Jesus Christ, and never were and never would be. Well, I ain't what I should be. Good news, I ain't what I used to be. Better news, I ain't what I'm going to be. I'm in process. But that moves in a direction. It moves toward him. It looks like growth. It looks like change. It looks like freedom. It looks like liberty. It looks like Jesus. That's the direction.
1: 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Thanks for listening, and remember to join us next time as we continue with more great Bible teaching that comes straight from the heart.

But the fact that somebody voted for him and he got enough votes to even be in there and be allowed to be in the, I mean, you got to think about what's going on. Guy comes up and robs from you and then turns around and says, but you know, if you elect me to office, I'll cut your taxes. You go, okay. And you think, hello? We're not thinking.

0: Welcome to Apply Within, a verse-by-verse study of the Word of God with Pastor Bob Davis of North Country Chapel. We invite you to join with us as we, by the power of God's Holy Spirit, apply His Word within our own hearts as we study line upon line, precept upon precept, verse by verse through the Bible. Join with us as we study through the Old Testament book of Hosea. Here's Pastor Bob.
1: The calls come in. People say, my marriage is hurting. Can you recommend a good book? How about 1 Peter? No, I'm serious. We're hurting, man. We're about to divorce. And you're here joking? Okay, how about 1 John? All right, is there someone I could talk to? Yeah. We got a guy, he's outside working on the car. Talk to him. I'm sure there's a good book for you. That's us. You think I'm joking? That's what we've become. And in every area of our life, that's what we've become. What did it do to Israel? Verse 6 says, my people are destroyed for lack of knowledge. I'm doomed if I get out of the Word of God. I think you are too. I think we are too. The church itself will be in trouble as it continues to leave the Bible behind, which is what it's doing. And there's a statement in here that is really kind of good news, but it sounds like bad news. He says, I will also reject you because you've rejected knowledge, but you shall be no priest to me. He's talking to the entire nation. That's kind of a good news, by the way. Notice that God still intends that the entire nation of Israel eventually will be priests. And they will be, according to Scripture, when Jesus Christ returns. They will serve Him. Coming up during the millennium. And he says, this is a powerful statement for God, and he's got the power to do this. I will forget you because you have forgotten me. All that means is judgment. Judgment is coming on a people who forget about him and who reject him in his word. And it is coming. Judgment is coming. Verse 7 says, as they were increased, so they sinned against me. Therefore will I change their glory into shame. You know, and they were increased. You take a look and see, you read through your Old Testament, God blessed them. I mean, God blessed that nation. When Solomon was king, it was one of the richest nations of the known world on the earth. Israel, that little nation, one of the richest that there was. Abraham was promised by God that his seed would be blessed. I'll bless those who bless you. I'll curse those who curse you. I will bless your seed. I'll give them this land. So they've been given the land. They don't have to earn it. They don't have to pay for it. It's theirs. And they'll have it again one day. They were blessed. And they increased tremendously. Just like he said in verse 7. As they were increased, so they sinned against me. And the more you get, the nation gets bigger, stronger, richer. What does it do? Forgets who gave it to them. Forgets how it got there. Forgets who's really doing all this and turns away from the living God. And God says, you've done that because you've increased, you've sinned against me. They turned from the Lord their God. And so their glory is turned to shame. They were defeated and they were shamed. You know, what did the enemies say, the Assyrians, when they came in and were able to destroy Israel so easy? What did they say? Man, God, your God protected you? What a weak God you must have. We took you easily. Right? America has been known as a Christian nation up until right around 1920. To 1930. Slowly since then, the position has changed and the opinion of the rest of the world has changed about it. It is no longer known as a Christian nation. It is known as a nation of people who don't respect a thing and who don't have a clue. And I don't think that's the reputation that really God wanted for us. I don't think that's a reputation we should have, but that's where it's going. Verse 8 says this, they eat up the sin of my people, and they set their heart on their iniquity. Now, in our language, they brag about their sin. They boast about sinful lifestyles. They eat up the sin of my people. They love it when they're all doing the same kind of sins. And so we have parades. They had parades, gay pride parades they had. They had gay pride days back there. Homosexuality came out in the open, was practiced publicly, and if you said anything against it, there was something wrong with you. And God says, they eat up the sin of my people. They set their heart on their iniquity. They had the cult of the month club. Everything was honored there. They were proud of the fact that they were sinners. Verse 9 says, and there shall be like people, like priests or priests, and I will punish them for their ways and reward them their doings. It's kind of sad to say that the way the people are acting, he says the priests act that way too. The priests were set aside for God's service full time, 24/7. It was a special calling. Only the tribe of Levi were allowed to even do the work of the priesthood. And of course, you'll see how the north kind of messed that up. But I mean, in theory. And God says, you know, the priests are no different than the people now. They had begun to act the same way, begun to participate in the same things. Are we seeing that today? I believe we are. Those that are in ministry. One guy tells us that his pastor plays ball with them, which is good. I think that's fine. It's not a sin at all. And then they all go drinking together afterwards as pastor comes along. You know, and I think that's not smart. That's no good. If a Christian wants to drink, that's fine. That's not a sin. But that man of God, that's no good. That's a mistake. What he's doing is he's becoming just like the people. He's supposed to be an example. And it'll cost. It's going to cost. They're starting to participate in the same things, starting to act the same way. We are seeing the results of that today, aren't we? Think about it, guys. I mean, we're seeing the results of that. This whole clergy sexual stuff that's going on around this country. It's been embarrassing to the Catholic Church. It's been a super embarrassment to the Vatican. The Vatican is doing everything it can to, please, let's have no more meetings over this. Just stay in America. We don't want it on us. I mean, you know, it's become a mess. We're seeing the results. And judgment continues, and more judgment is coming, the Bible says. They shall eat and not have enough. Verse 10 says, they shall commit whoredom, sexual sin, and shall not increase because they have left off to take heed to the Lord. Famine is coming to the land, he says. They'll eat and not have enough. And I think about it again. I remember the days. Maybe it's because I'm old. Maybe that's it. But I don't think so. I remember the days when there was an overabundance in this land. Don't you guys remember those days? There was an overabundance. But there is no longer that. And we're in trouble. I'm told if trucks shut down, if trucking were to shut down, we as a nation would be in trouble within less than 2 weeks. Maybe three if somebody's really stocked up. There was a time when strangers were welcome here, and now the strangers have taken over the place. Not too many speak English anymore. We're in trouble. And notice, sexual infidelity will be rampant. Verse 10 says, they'll eat and they'll not have enough, that's famine. They'll commit sexual sin and shall not increase. Sexual infidelity will be rampant, but no one will be satisfied. How we doing, guys? Have you taken a look around at our country yet? How's sexual immorality going in this nation? And I mean, Washington, D.C. is packed full of it. We understand it, we know it, and we just say, well, things are tough. every once in a while somebody gets murdered, and so it comes to the main headlines. But we know it's going on all through D.C., even child pornography, all through. That's the leadership of the nation. We understand that it's going on. It's just nobody wants to talk about it out loud. Sexual infidelity, rampant, but it won't satisfy anyone. Look at verse 11. It gets worse, guys. Sexual sin and wine and new wine take away the heart. Oh, man. Adultery or sexual sin of any kind and alcohol take away the heart. And I think that pretty much sums up Washington, D.C., doesn't it? But not just there, all across this nation, alcohol is a problem. Sexual sin is a problem. It's like he could be writing this about our country. This is Israel he's talking about. His chosen people, those who love him. Those who promised in Deuteronomy there, when they were going to cross over, he said, just do this. I'll bless you. Stick with me. Trust me. They said, we will. We'll do it all. We're with you. And they left. Some of these affairs that come up in the news, it seems to me, are so common that they don't bother anybody anymore. You see, Chandra Levy was murdered somehow. And here's this young man who finally comes out and admits under duress, well, yeah, okay, it was a sexual relationship. But then he still runs for office and somebody votes for him. No, he didn't get an office, but the fact that somebody voted for him and he got enough votes to even be in there and be allowed to be in the, you got to think about what's going on. Guy comes up and robs from you and then turns around and says, but you know, if you elect me to office, I'll cut your taxes. You go, okay. And you think, hello? We're not thinking. We're in trouble. Verse 12 says, my people ask counsel at their stocks, and their staff declareth unto them, for the spirit of whoredoms has caused them to err, and they have gone a-whoring from under their God. All that means is talking about their spiritual adultery. They've turned to other gods for direction. This country has done the same thing. We have turned to other gods for direction. We want scientists to tell us what to do. We want scientists to tell us where we've come from. The God of science has really become one of the major gods of this. Well, I don't want to say this millennium, because it was really pretty much a major god at the end of the last millennium, wouldn't you say? The God of science. Oh, yeah. We turn to fortune tellers. You say, no, we don't. Look at the money for the 1-900 numbers, for the psychic hotlines. Just look, you can look on the internet, they'll tell you all the money that comes in. You may not believe the amount of money they get. If churches had that kind of money, there'd be Bibles in everybody's hands, whether they wanted them or not. There'd be missionaries everywhere who wouldn't have to starve. I mean, if that kind of money were available, and there it is available, if you want to know your future, just 1-900 psychic friends, keep smiling, keep dialing. We get rich off fools like you. We turn to the New Agers, to the Ascended Masters, to the 35,000-year-old warrior, Ramtha, and ask him what we ought to do with our finances. You think we're in trouble? Oh, yeah. And we get the false religions who say that their spokesman is infallible. For instance, the Mormon Church, when the prophet speaks, understand, when that prophet speaks, he speaks on behalf of God and he is infallible. But there they make fun of the Pope, and because the Catholics say he's infallible. It's not fair, guys. We know everybody that's human is fallible. So, see, it pretty much sums us up. Verse 12. My people ask counsel at their stocks, their staff declareth unto them. For the spirit of whoredoms has caused them to err. They have gone a-whoring. That's spiritual adultery from under their God. They sacrifice upon the tops of the mountains and they burn incense upon the hills under oaks and poplars and elms because the shadow thereof is good. Therefore, your daughters shall commit whoredoms and your spouses shall commit adultery. Oh, there's good news. They go to the high places to sacrifice. By the way, the reason they go to the high places, they think it makes them closer to their gods. You know, get up a little higher, climb a mountain. That's kind of like when you go to a high place, what would I equate that to in America? We do the same thing. I would equate that to taking your visit and going to the spiritual vortexes in Sedona, Arizona. You go there and the vortexes are just right and you can get in touch with the masters. You think I'm kidding, don't you? People come from around the world to Sedona. You know what's in Sedona, Arizona? Nothing. Have you ever been there? It's a tiny little place, hot. People come from around the world to go sit on mountaintops and experience the vortexes and get in touch with their higher self. Ooh, closer to the spiritual. So we shouldn't be laughing at the Israelites who climbed the mountains and worshiped at the high place. We're doing the same kind of things over here. Mount Shasta is another classic one. They think there's an opening there to the center of the earth and they go there and they're looking around and they're trying to get in touch with, and just different parts of the world. Oh, but notice that the results of all this is what? Your husbands will commit adultery. Your wives will commit adultery. We seeing that? Yeah, do this. Yeah, we're seeing that. Oh, yeah. In the church? Yeah. Your children will commit adultery. Yeah, like father, like son. I mean, if dad's going to run around, son's going to run around when he's big enough too, when he hits 6 or 7. And that's what we're seeing. By the way, the verse says it will become rampant. It will become epidemic. I'll read it to you again. They sacrifice upon the tops of the mountains, burn incense upon the hills, under oaks and poplars and elms, because the shadow thereof is good. Therefore, your daughters shall commit whoredom, and your spouses shall commit adultery. It's going to go on and on and on. It's going to spread through the family. How are the families doing in the United States of America? How are they doing? You and I know. We know. You don't have to really say it out loud. We know how they're doing. Verse 14 says, we're almost done. Don't worry. There's good news somewhere. I will not punish your daughters. There's good news. When they commit whoredom. Or your spouses when they commit adultery, for themselves are separated with whores. They sacrifice with harlots. Therefore, the people that doth not understand shall fall. Sexual sin, he says, that's not the unpardonable sin. But they are judged because they have rejected the Lord their God. That's their problem. Our problem all stems from our rejecting of God and his word. He said it earlier in another way. My people are destroyed for lack of knowledge. It's not sexual sin. It's not stealing. It's not cheating and lying. Don't you understand? It's rejecting the Lord your God and the things that are of God. That's what he's talking about. Though thou, Israel, play the harlot, yet let not Judah offend, and come not ye unto Gilgal, neither go ye up to Bethaven, nor swear, the Lord liveth. See, I told you there's good news. Let me say that in American. Judah is still listening to me. Though Israel will be destroyed, the 10 northern tribes, Judah is going to have some more time to learn from their brothers up north and to turn back and to pay attention to God. Judah will last a little longer, by the way, and then they will go into captivity. Verse 16 says, for Israel, that's the 10, remember, that's the north we're talking about, the 10 tribes of the north. For Israel slideth back as a backsliding heifer. I like it. Now the Lord will feed them as a lamb in a large place. Now, a backsliding heifer. Yeah, you don't want to touch that, do you? You got to get the right picture. You have to understand what's being said. I'm not a cowboy, but I know people that are cowboys and cowgirls, cowpersons. however you're supposed to say that. And when they're going to take that heifer to market or to butcher or to wherever they're going to take that heifer, there are times when you'll notice they would throw a rope around its neck, around its head, and they would begin to lead that cow onto either up a ramp to a cart or onto a trailer, or they're going to take them somewhere so they can tote them and, you know, give them some trash. Makes sense? You got a simple picture? Well, heifers, the cows, they don't necessarily appreciate it. And those of you that worked with them, you know, sometimes you got one person pulling, you got one person pushing, and you can have a struggle on your hands. You've probably seen, I've seen people trying to get these animals into the little trailer. You got one or two, and you're, you know, it's a little bit of work. Well, what the heifers would do, the cow would stiffen its legs. If it didn't want to go up, they'd get it on the ramp going up, and the cow would stiffen all four legs, just stiffen. And at that point, had a tendency to slide back down. And the person behind him is trying to push, but, you know, pretty soon the motion, you just got to get out of the way and get another running start at it. Okay, you got the picture? Do you understand the point? What did he say Israel's doing? They're stubborn. They are stiffening up, and they are refusing to follow, which is causing them to slide back down the ramp, isn't it? It's a heart issue, is what he just said. I'll read it again. Verse 16. For Israel slides back as a backsliding heifer. They're not sliding back because they can't control it. They're sliding back because they are becoming stubborn and willful and refusing to listen. Have you done that? If you become stubborn and willful and refuse to listen to the Lord, you'll slide back. And you'll be in trouble. I will too. We'll be in trouble. And that's not what you want to do. And that's what Israel has done. And he says, Ephraim is joined to idols. Let him alone. That's a term used for the 10 tribes. God chose Ephraim, the name, to represent all 10 tribes. Their drink is sour. They have committed whoredoms continually. Her rulers with shame do love. Give ye. The wind hath bound her up in her wings. They shall be ashamed because of their sacrifices. The people, simply put, as we close, are carried away by their own sin. And he says, they'll be sorry. They'll be ashamed. They'll have their hearts broken for it. And I know that there are some of us, I'm sure that those that have sinned, and it's really cost you something, it breaks your heart. And there are times you're going, oh, what a fool I was. Why didn't I listen? You ever catch yourself in that position? Why didn't I just do what God said do? Why didn't I pay attention? That's what he says they're going to be saying. Well, we'll stop there. Don't worry. The news gets better. No, they are going to be destroyed. And that part's done. But the news, the good news is God is full of mercy and he will not destroy them completely. God is merciful to each one of us as we close. Sometimes you read this and you can see us, not as a nation, but as individuals. We can look through here. And of course, this is designed that we might learn and grow also. So pray about it. Read through. Those are pretty short chapters. I just dragged them out. They're short chapters. Read through them. Let God speak to your hearts. All of us, he needs to speak to our hearts, and he will. Let's bow our heads.
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1: 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And on today's edition of The Word for Today, Pastor Chuck continues his message, God is fair and just, as we pick up in Revelation chapter 19, verse 1. 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
2: This time shall we turn in our Bibles to the 19th chapter of the book of Revelation. After these things, after the destruction of Babylon, religious and commercial, chapters 17 and 18, I heard a great voice of many people in heaven saying, Hallelujah! Salvation and glory and honor and power unto the Lord our God. The judgment of the earth, as far as God's wrath being poured out, has been completed on Babylon. We have one final little battle here to take place in chapter 19. But the vials have all now been dispensed upon the earth of the judgment and the wrath of God. And now the time has come for the Lord Jesus Christ himself to return in power and great glory and establish God's kingdom upon the earth. And because of this, there's great rejoicing in heaven. That great multitude, I expect personally to be a part of that multitude. I expect to be there in that heavenly scene declaring, Hallelujah, salvation and glory and honor and power unto the Lord our God. For true and righteous are his judgments. All the way through, we have had this affirmation that the judgments of God are true and righteous. And I think that this has been declared all the way through because this is one of the areas that Satan constantly challenges concerning God. The fairness of God's judgment or judgments. When he deals and meets out his judgment upon man, there are always those who are ready to challenge the fairness of it. There are always those who say, but what about the people who have never heard? What about little babies and so forth? God's going to be fair and just. This is the declaration that is made all through the period of judgment. True and righteous are thy judgments, O Lord. The concept that Satan brought to Eve in the Garden of Eden, that God wasn't fair, that God was trying to hold her back from something that was beneficial. God was somehow trying to protect himself. He had his own self-interest at heart when he told Eve not to eat of the tree, that God is holding back something good. He really isn't fair to you, was the insinuation behind Satan's remarks. All the way along, the fairness of God's judgment has been challenged. I don't know what God is going to do in a lot of cases. I do know that whatever he does will be absolutely fair. True and righteous are thy judgments, O Lord. Never worry about the righteousness of God's judgment. You can be worried about the righteousness of my judgments. I sometimes make snap judgments. I sometimes judge without having all of the facts in hand. And so my judgments are often wrong. And I have to apologize sometimes for my judgments. That's something God will never have to do. Apologize. Oh my, I didn't know. Well, I'm sorry, you know. It'll never happen. True and righteous are thy judgments, O Lord. For he has judged the great whore, which did corrupt the earth with her fornication. That is spiritually in chapter 17, that great religious system that corrupted the earth. Who was it? Marx that said religion is the opiate of the people? I agree 100%. I think that religion is a tremendous curse upon the earth. I have a hard time stomaching religion.

God. Christianity teaches that God is reaching down to man. Exactly the opposite of religious thoughts. Man trying to reach God. In Christianity, you have a God that is reaching out to man. That is why religions fail, because you can't start with a finite base and reach to infinity. That's why Christianity is successful. It's no problem for the infinite God to reach to finite man. Religions tell you that you have to do certain things in order to please God. You have to accomplish certain works in order to be accepted by God. Christianity tells you your righteousness is as filthy rags. You just have to come on the basis of God's grace and love for you and cast yourself upon His mercy. But that God is merciful. But there is really no good work that you can offer to God that would be acceptable in His sight. But He will accept you just as you are if you'll just cast yourself upon His mercy and ask for His mercy and grace. Whoever comes to me, I'll in no wise cast out. So, the great religious system, spiritual fornication, is that endeavor to worship God in an unprescribed way. How does God tell us to worship Him? God is a spirit. They that worship Him must worship Him in spirit and in truth. And if you try to worship God in unprescribed ways, setting up little idols or whatever, which God has forbidden, that's spiritual fornication. That's worship of God in unprescribed ways. That's religion. That's letting religion enter in. God wants a loving relationship, not religion. He doesn't want you to be religious. He wants you to have a relationship with Him, a loving relationship, not a legal relationship. So God has judged the false religious system that corrupted the earth with their spiritual fornication. He has avenged the blood of His servants at her hand. Now, Jesus found Himself at opposition with the religious forces of His day, and it was the religious people who prompted the crucifixion of Jesus Christ. It was the religious leaders that insisted that the Roman government put Him to death. Jesus Christ was a threat to the religious leaders, as He would be to all religious leaders. He's a threat to them. Because He tells you you don't have to be religious to be accepted by God. God loves you and receives you just as you are, on the basis of His grace and love and mercy. So Jesus was at odds with the religious leaders of His day, and they are the ones that prompted His crucifixion. It was the religious leaders that prompted the persecution against the church in its beginning and throughout history. That's what religion does. Religion is threatened by life, by spiritual life. So God has judged that religious system and avenged the blood of His servants at her hands. A lot of the persecution against the Christian has come from religious leaders. And again they said, "Hallelujah, for the smoke rose forever and ever." That is of the judgment against Babylon. And the 24 elders representing the church and the four living creatures, the cherubim, fell down and worshiped God that sat on the throne, saying, "Amen, hallelujah." Here we find the term hallelujah used really for the first time in the New Testament, and is used four times here. It's a Hebrew word that has become universal, hallelujah, and it is praise to Jehovah or Yahweh. And a voice came out of the throne saying,
praise our God.

0: And all ye his servants, and ye that fear him, both small and great. So here is the praise being given to God, and now the encouragement for that praise coming from the throne of God. And I heard, as it were, the voice of a great multitude, and of the voice of many waters, as the voice of mighty thundering, saying, Hallelujah, for the Lord God omnipotent reigneth. Imagine the millions upon millions of Christians that will be gathered in that glorious assembly. And when the voice of the Lord comes exhorting us to praise God and give glory to him, in our response to it, that tremendous praise, crescendo of praise that will arise. And John heard it like a voice of many waters or rushing waters, and the voice of mighty thunderings. Glory, I can hardly wait. Let us be glad and rejoice and give honor to him. For the marriage of the Lamb is come, and his wife has made herself ready. So the marriage of the Lamb, the marriage feast of the Lamb, will take place here on the earth. But now we are ready. He's ready to return and establish his kingdom and take us unto himself. And the marriage of the Lamb has come, and his wife or bride has made herself ready. And to her, that is the bride of Christ, the church, was granted that she should be arrayed in fine linen, clean and white, for the fine linen is the righteousness of the saints. What is the righteousness of the saints? Paul the apostle said, as he was recounting to the Philippians his past credits as a Jew, Hebrew of the Hebrews, circumcised the seventh day, tribe of Benjamin, a Pharisee, concerning zeal, persecuting the church. But he said, those things that were gained to me, those credits that I had, my brownie points, I counted loss for the excellency of the knowledge of Jesus Christ, for whom I suffer the loss of all things, and count them but refuse, that I may know him and be found in him, not having my own righteousness, which was of the law. Circumcised, 8th day, so forth. Not having that righteousness which was of the law, but now having the righteousness which is of Christ through faith. And so it is the righteousness of Jesus Christ that is imparted to me through my faith in Jesus Christ. God accounts my faith for righteousness. And so I'll be clothed in linen, pure and white and clean. And the fine linen is the righteousness of the saints, that righteousness that God puts on my account because I believe in Jesus Christ. And so it's imputed righteousness given to you by your faith in Christ. It's not a righteousness of works. It isn't that you've, you know, been faithful in your devotions and you've witnessed to so many people and you've read so many chapters of the Bible and you've spent so many hours in prayer and you've, you know, done all of the religious devotional things. Not that at all. I am accounted righteous by God because I believe and trust in Jesus Christ. There is the basis for my righteousness. That's good. If my righteousness were dependent upon my keeping the law or keeping rules or regulations, if, let's say that we said, all right, now every day you should be reading 5 chapters out of the Bible. Every day you should be spending 20 minutes on your knees in prayer. Every day you should witness to at least 2 people. Every day, and we set out these rules for righteousness. Then you may be very good all week long. And you put your little star behind each of the categories each evening. Yes, you know, all my gold stars. But Friday you blew it. And you didn't get your prayer time in. Too bad, you're unrighteous Friday night. Just hope the Lord doesn't come Friday night. You might get left. No. You see, my righteousness is not on such a tenuous thing as my faithfulness to devotions or works or whatever. My righteousness is something God accounts and imputes to me because of my faith in Jesus Christ. Thank God. And he saith unto me, write, blessed are they which are called unto the marriage supper of the Lamb. And he saith unto me, these are the true sayings of God. Now, the Lord in the end here is really putting a lot of emphasis upon the fact that these are true sayings. Over and over, we'll find this repeated as we approach the end of the book. These are the true sayings of God. You can believe this. You can trust in this. These are the true sayings of God. It is interesting to me how that God took such pains to protect the innocency of Jesus Christ at the crucifixion. Judas returned the money to the priest saying, I betrayed innocent blood. Pilate said, I find no fault in him. I've examined him. I find no fault in him. The thief said, we're here because we deserve to be here, but this man has done nothing amiss. You see, God is making sure you know that Jesus is innocent as he hangs there on the cross. It's not for his crime or guilt. It's for your sin that he is dying. Now, as the Lord closes out his revelation to man, and as he begins to talk to us about the glories of this coming age, the marriage supper of the Lamb, blessed are those that are called to be a part in this. These are the true sayings of God. You can believe this. You can trust in this. And I fell at his feet to worship him. And he said unto me, see that you do it not. I am your fellow servant and of thy brethren that have the testimony of Jesus. Worship God. Now, John is like so many people, we want to worship the instrument that God uses to bring his knowledge or love or grace to us. One of the great dangers of being in any kind of ministry where God is using you, one of the great dangers of exercising any spiritual gift is that people so often look at the instrument that God uses. They begin to admire the instrument. They begin to worship, in a sense, the instrument that God has used. And here is John falling on his knees before the angel that is giving him all of this revelation. And he's so overawed and thrilled with what is in store for him. He falls at his feet to worship. He says, hey, man, don't do that. I'm just like you. I'm a fellow servant. Worship God. You see, it is a part of man to need and want to worship something. And man seems to find it easier to worship an object that he can see rather than an object that he cannot see. And so this is the hang-up of man, as Paul said in Romans 1, they worship and serve the creature more than the creator. Man gets hung up. He stops short. He sees the glorious creation of God and he worships the creation rather than the creator. And so as John is making the same mistake, the angel corrects him and said, hey, don't do that. I'm just a fellow servant with you. I just am a servant of God just like you are. You worship God. And if you're wise and are involved in any kind of ministry at all, when attention and adulation and these kind of things begin to come your way, you'll be wise as the angel to say, hey, don't worship me, worship God. God does not want you taking credit for the work that he does, receiving glory for his work. For the testimony of Jesus is the spirit of prophecy. That is, prophecy centers around the person of Jesus Christ. That's what prophecy is about. That's what history is about. History is actually his story. He's the center of it. It all focuses before Christ and after the year of our Lord. But he is the center, the focal point of history. It is his story. So prophecy, Jesus is the spirit of prophecy. It's all centered around him. The Lord's not so interested in telling you, you know, who you're going to marry or what's going to happen to you next week. The spirit of Jesus is the spirit of prophecy. The prophecy centers around the person of Jesus Christ. The testimony of Jesus is the spirit of prophecy, the witness of Jesus.
1: 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Join us again next time as Pastor Chuck continues his verse-by-verse study through the Bible. That's right here on the next edition of The Word for Today.
0: May the Lord be with you and bless you and strengthen you for this week. May the anointing of God's Holy Spirit rest upon your life. And through his beauty, may your life shine forth. May God cause the fullness of his Spirit to rest upon you. And may your life be a strong testimony and a witness to those around of the grace and the love of our Lord. In Jesus' name.

The Bible says it's a terrifying thing to fall into the hands of a living God. That's exactly what happened here. He didn't treat God as holy, and then he had to pay the consequence. And David does things right this time. He does it right. In fact, it seems like he's overly cautious. You know, just in case. Have you ever done something and you're overly cautious? Yeah, I'm really going to pray. I'm really going to read the Bible. As you really get back with the Lord. The Bible says the fear of the Lord is the beginning of wisdom. And the fear is a holy reverence to God. He is holy.

Aloha kakou e komo mai. Welcome to As We Gather, the Bible teaching ministry of Calvary Chapel Honolulu with Pastor Bill Stonebreaker. Today, Pastor Bill continues in 2 Samuel chapter 6.

0: Have you ever been angry at God? I have. I have in my immaturity. I've been angry at God when he doesn't do what you think he should do, or what you've been asking him to do, or what you see him doing for other people and yet he didn't do it for you. Or maybe you expected something out of him and it didn't go your way. Then you have a pity party. I have. And you think, God, you don't love me like you love them, because you did it for them, you didn't do it for me. And, you know, we can be so immature, can't we? And, you know, it just goes on and on. But, you know, God still loves us. And we just have to realize God's ways are not our ways, and God's ways are beyond finding out. Sometimes we have to go through those pity parties to get on the other side to realize, oh, yeah, that was just carnal me. That was immature me. Because his ways are not my ways. His ways are beyond finding out. The revealed things are given to man. The hidden things are given to God. So we don't try to figure God out. Oh, we do try, but we shouldn't. Don't try to figure God out when he does things that are unpredictable, just totally unpredictable. I've just been, because I've said it before, the last election, it was rigged. Said it before. They'll get to the bottom of it. 4 years. But now I realize it was all preparation for now, what God has planned now with the new administration. And I think, oh boy, you know, I didn't realize, you know, I wanted truth to be revealed, and it will be revealed. But you see, it's so interesting that God is perfect and we're imperfect. So he knows what's going on. And so the anger of man does not achieve the righteousness of God. So when we're angry, we're upset and stuff. I mean, we're not going to persuade God by that, by our pity party, not at all. And, you know, it's never God's fault. It's always our fault. God is never wrong, but we're wrong. We're wrong more times than we'd like to admit. But you see, we just have to wait and see. Watch what God's going to do. We need to ask ourselves, what did I do to bring this upon myself? What did I miss? What did I do? Where did I not go? And what did I not pray for? And maybe I'm just in waiting to see what God's going to do. Did my recklessness, did my impatience contribute to the mess that I'm in? Well, David would have to say, yes, it did. And this is why we need to self-evaluate. Notice what happens. I think it's very interesting that by one man's disobedience, that God brought blessing to another. Obed-Edom, 3 months, he was blessed. He was blessed. Just experience God's blessing. It's what it says. You see, as you read between the lines, it doesn't say this, but you have to really kind of read between the lines that Obed-Edom, he treated the ark with awe and reverence. So God blessed with that. Oh, it doesn't say it there, but you can just assume that that's true, because on the other hand, when they don't treat God's presence with awe and reverence, then the negative happens. Well, we go on, verse 12, we'll go down to verse 15. Now it was told David, saying, "The Lord has blessed the house of Obed-Edom and all that belongs to him on account of the ark of God." And David went and brought up the ark of God from the house of Obed-Edom into the city of David with gladness. And so it was that when the bearers of the ark of the Lord had gone 6 paces, he sacrificed an ox and a fatling. Verse 14, and David was dancing before the Lord with all his might, and David was wearing a linen ephod. So David and all the house of Israel were bringing up the ark of the Lord with shouting and with the sound of the trumpet. You know, again, we've got to assume that David repented because things go good now, that he repented of his wrong, and he got over his pouting, or whatever he was going through, and this unjust anger against God. And that fear that he had, that fear was justified. Remember, it said he feared the Lord? It was justified. The Bible says it's a terrifying thing to fall into the hands of a living God, and you might see that's exactly what happened here. That he didn't treat God as holy, and then he had to pay the consequence. And David does things right this time. He does it right. In fact, it seems like he's overly cautious. You know, just in case. Have you ever done something and you're overly cautious? Yeah, I'm really going to pray. I'm really going to read the Bible. I'm going to, you know, as you really get back with the Lord. That's really interesting here. The Bible says the fear of the Lord is the beginning of wisdom. And the fear is a holy reverence to God. He is holy. And I'm not. I only have my holiness because I believe and trust in him. The Bible tells us in Jude 21 that keep yourself in the love of God, waiting anxiously for the mercy of our Lord Jesus Christ to eternal life. Well, here David is experiencing the blessings of the Lord as he's bringing up the ark in the right way. Take some paces, sacrifices. You see, that's a sign, and what he's doing, it's a sign of dedication, consecration of him and the people, and also atonement for the sin that they committed. You see, so David's on the right track. He's a different person. Being right with God, oh, you are a totally different person when you're right with God. I like what Psalm 16:11 says. God will show me the path of life. That's part of it. And that's what David is on right now. He's obedient to God. He's on that path of life. And in God's presence is fullness of joy. That's the same psalm. It's going on a little farther. And notice David, he lets himself go. He's full of joy and dances before the Lord. He's unrestrained. And notice with all his might. Here is something that is a new David. The Bible says, whatever you do in word and deed, do all to the glory of God. And that's what David is doing. And we need to do that in our life completely. When we're reading the Bible, don't just try to get through the chapter and you don't remember what you read, but maybe make some notes, you know, journal, you know, that kind of thing. Or pray as you're going through it, pray. That's what I constantly do. Or study and stuff. And so you're doing it when you worship, you know, with all your heart, sing loud, sing, you know, you go, well, I don't have a good voice. Well, fine, sit up front, you know, then nobody can hear you except, you know, it's so loud, you'll blend in with everything. It'll sound like you have a good voice, sound like you have Reuben's voice, you know, and that'll be good, but, important, you know, and also that joy is looking toward the future. Is part of that joy. At God's right hand are pleasures evermore. That's the last part of Psalm 16:11. So in the future, notice pleasures forevermore, God's right hand. So he's a whole new person when he came back around to the Lord. Well, we go on, verse 16, go down to verse 19. Then it happened, as the ark of the Lord came into the city of David, that Michal, the daughter of Saul, looked out of the window and saw David leaping and dancing before the Lord, and she despised him in her heart. So they brought in the ark of the Lord and set it in its place inside the tent, which David had pitched for it. And David offered burnt offerings and peace offerings before the Lord. And when David had finished offering the burnt offering and the peace offering, he blessed the people in the name of the Lord of hosts. Verse 19, furthermore, he distributed to all the people, to all the multitude of Israel, both to men and women, a cake of bread and one of dates and one of raisins to each one. Then all the people departed, each to his house. Kind of like Christmas. Here's my presents to you. You know, in celebrating the things of the Lord. Now, David is making everything ready for God, for the people, for the worship, for the relationship in that tent of meeting with God and the sacrifices that they're going to do. He's in the zone. He's in the zone with God. I don't know if you've ever been in that place where you're just caught up in that presence of the Lord. That is a good place to be. And David is there right now in our story here. He's feeling fulfilled because he's doing what he was called to do. And the difficulties of that presumptuous sin that he committed with the ark, well, that's past. That's over. All is on track now. All is on track with God, with man, with worship, with everything there in his kingdom, ready to go. But there are critics. There are always critics. You know, when you're worshiping the Lord, I think sometimes people kind of hold back, you know, in worshiping the Lord because they feel like people are watching or people will say things about them that'll, you know, disparage them and maybe, you know. Well, David didn't hold back. He didn't hold back at all, but he did have critics. And to take the wind out of David's sails, and it was one close to him. It was from his own household. And really, close to him should be one with him, not only in marriage, but also in ministry. It's his wife. She despised him. Because David's uninhibited worship, he's worshiping the Lord. This reckless abandon to God. I love that. You know, certain people I love to be around in worship because I hear them louder than me. And I like it. It's not that I want to be loud. I just like to sing, you know, cry out to the Lord, sing a new song to the Lord. But you know, that reckless abandon. I don't know what she's thinking, McCall, but she despised him. I've seen situations in homes where the pastors or the leaders, one really serving the Lord, real tension in the home. And it's almost as though, and I don't know if this was true with McCall, but it could be. It's like maybe she's thinking, you never show that kind of excitement toward me, what you're doing for the Lord. You never spend that time with me than you do with the Lord. You know, that jealousy of that person's relationship with the Lord. Now, not just a woman toward a husband, but it could be the husband toward a woman who loves the Lord. You know, that jealousy, and it's like all of a sudden the Lord has taken the primary place in that person's life. Oh, you're there, but seek the kingdom of God first. He'll add all things. But he's first, you're second. I think a man or a woman who loves the Lord primarily first will be able to love that mate more than they ever would if they would put them first and the Lord second. You'll never love, you know, like you could love if the Lord is first. And maybe that's what she felt. David sold out to God. It created tension in the home. And you find that's true today. I know of pastors when I used to go to the pastors' conferences and see some of the guys and know some of the guys there. It's when I was a very young Christian. And I go, oh, well, where's his wife? She doesn't come to church. Oh, how come? Well, she feels like he spends too much time here at church. And yet he's such a blessing to the people, blessing to my life. And then I might come back next year and I go, well, where's so-and-so? Well, Chuck had to let him go because his wife left him and she ran off with somebody else and he just kind of bailed out on the Lord because, you know, she left him. And I thought, what a tragic thing. Or, yeah, he's still here, but he's kind of limping along because his wife left him. Or could be on the other hand, yeah, she's here, but the husband's gone. You see, that's a sad scenario. And here is McCall with her husband David. But notice what happens here in verse 20. We go to the end here. But when David returned to bless his household, Michal, the daughter of Saul, came out. Notice it doesn't even say the wife of David. The daughter of Saul came out to meet David and said, how the king of Israel distinguished himself. She's being very sarcastic. distinguished himself today. He uncovered himself today in the eyes of his servants' maids as one of the foolish ones shamelessly uncovers himself. So David said to Michal, it was before the Lord who chose me above your father. Here's a little back and forth. Yeah. He chose me above your dad. Know this. But you see, exposing himself, you see, if a man, because they wore long robes, if a man would show his thigh or his leg, they would think that was indecent. And that's what she's really saying. But he chose me above your father and above all the house to appoint me ruler over the people of the Lord, over Israel. Therefore, I will celebrate before the Lord, verse 22, and I will be more lightly esteemed than this and will be humble in my own eyes, but with the maids of whom you have spoken, with them I will be distinguished. And Michal, the daughter of Saul, had no child to the day of her death. In other words, hey, I'm not going to stop worshiping the Lord. And those women who really saw the zeal in me and they rejoiced in it and they also played their tambourines and did their thing, they're even going to exalt even more. You're not going to hinder me from serving the Lord. You see, I don't think any mate should hinder the other from serving the Lord. It's not a good thing. It's not a good thing to do. You see, that's why the Bible says, don't be unequally yoked with an unbeliever. You see, me and Danita, we got saved at different times. We were unbelievers when we got married. Then I got saved. You know, after 7 years, we almost destroyed each other in those 7 years being unsaved. But she didn't want to have anything to do with me, you know, because it was just, I so ruined the relationship. And, you know, she had her hand in it as well. But when I got saved, she saw a change in me. And it took a while, maybe a year, and then she got saved. And then now we walk together. You know, it was hard to untangle the mess we made. You know, I would always tell people, how long have you been married? Well, we've been married 5 years and we just messed it up. Well, are you both saved now? Yeah, we just got saved. Okay, take at least 5 years to untangle the mess because it's going to be hard. And we did. It took a long time to untangle that mess that we'd made before and to walk together. But here, Michal, she's a bitter woman. She's this caustic comments she's making, these put downs for his enthusiastic and cheerful worship of God. That ruins any kind of relationship. It ruins when you disparage your mate for how zealous they are for the Lord. Now, I don't mean that you're neglecting the family. The greater zeal you have for the Lord is going to give you even a greater zeal for your family to make sure everything is going good in the family. And maybe there are times where you have to have that family time to get things straight. But you see, when you seek the kingdom of God first, he adds all things unto you. So it should be a better family life than before. Not a worse, not tension between one another. If there is, then maybe time to back off, get some counseling, go, what's wrong? Why are you guys just striving with each other and kind of ruining each other with these bitter words or this, you know, this mess that you're making of one another? You know, so, you know, there are often issues that you have to deal with. And here with David, nothing really got solved here. With David, can you imagine? You know, he did all this. He fulfilled the things of the Lord, from joy in the Lord to harshness in the home. Nobody wants to come home to that. That's a marriage breaker. You know, two can't walk together unless they agree, especially spiritually speaking. Now, notice that last verse, verse 23. Michal, the daughter of Saul, had no child to the day of her death. No child, barren. Because why? Because God shut her womb up? Because David refused to have relations with her? Well, the point being, doesn't say, but the point being, in that Hebrew culture, to be childless and married was looked down upon. A person will reap what they sow. You don't get away with it thing. McCall despised David when he's in the midst of bringing the ark in to the city of David, Jerusalem. All the people rejoicing, she despises him. Now, for the rest of her life, she felt the stigma of shame in her life, not having any child, yet being married. I don't know, a person reaps what they sow. I don't know who you can blame this with, is David didn't sleep with her, or God just shut up her womb. I don't know. But somehow, we do reap what we sow. And so important, you know, once we claim to be Christians, Christian means Christ-like. We do want to follow the Lord and be sensitive to His will and His Spirit.
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0: A Christian should have assurance that God will do what he says he will do. Do you have that assurance? Here's Pastor Lloyd Pulley.
1: If it's God's work, is he going to fail? Is God going to fail at that? See, this is the thing we need to remember, this assurance of the believer. This is why true biblical Christians can have assurance that when you breathe your last, when you die, you're going to be in his presence. Not because you are such a marvelous, wonderful example of a Christian, but simply because of his grace. That's how we stand.

0: This is Bridging the Gap. Welcome to the program today. Pastor Lloyd is going to bring us the final message in our series through the Epistle of Jude. You know, many a sports team has run onto the field after an inspiring and challenging speech from their coach. And that's pretty much what we have here in Jude, a challenging letter to believers to get out there in the world, contend for the faith. Bottom line truth here in the final verses of Jude is this: our God is able. And that's the title Lloyd has chosen for today's message. Here's Pastor Lloyd now with today's Bridging the Gap.
1: The Feast of Sukkot, it's Feast of Tabernacles. It was what Jesus celebrated, in fact. And the eighth day is kind of a special day. It's a day that John 7, chapter 7, verse 37, it records Jesus on the last day of the great feast. He went out and said, "If anyone thirsts, let him come to me and drink." After a week of religious teaching, as they made their little booths outside their house, and today Jewish people that are Orthodox only have to have one meal in that to meet the requirement of the feast. They don't have to actually live in it, but some actually do live in it and look at the stars. And it was a commemoration of the coming kingdom, in which, or when they came into the promised land and they looked back at the wilderness and remembered what it was like. So they lived out in the booth as kind of an acknowledgement. It came in harvest time. And that first day, Friday, I don't know how many of you saw the harvest moon in the sky. It was like, wow, brilliant, beautiful, clear sky, ginormous. And if you really were an astronomer, you would have even seen just above it Mercury. Believe it or not, you could actually see the planet Mercury. But God, and I'm seeing this moon, and all I could think of is the real harvest. When the Lord comes back, he removes us from the earth, and I'm thinking, Lord, could this be it? I'm praying, Lord, your will be done. But it didn't happen on harvest moon time. Maybe it'll happen before the end of the Feast of Tabernacles is over. But in any case, he's going to come back, and we will be presented with great glory in his presence. But more than that, with exceeding joy. When I read exceeding joy, I remember a lot of other superlatives in the Bible. I mean, like when Paul gets carried away in his "Now unto God, who is able to do exceedingly, abundantly, above all," not just all that you can have, but above all that you can do. And not only just above all that you can do, abundantly above all you can do. Not only abundantly, but exceedingly abundantly above. You see the point? Every time you add some new thing, it's just, it's a superlative. And then after he finishes it, he goes, and think. He's able to do exceedingly abundantly above all you can do or think. That's our God. And here is maybe a little minor superlative with exceeding joy. Peter calls it a joy inexpressible and full of glory. And we taste a little of that joy. But in that day, wow, it's going to be an amazing thing. So here's the thing. What Jude is saying is what God has done. He's able to keep you from stumbling. He's going to present you faultless. If it's God's work, is he going to fail? Is God going to fail at that? See, this is the thing we need to remember, this assurance of the believer. This is why true biblical Christians can have assurance that when you breathe your last, when you die, you're going to be in his presence. Not because you were such a marvelous, wonderful example of a Christian, but simply because of his grace. That's how we stand. And this is where our confidence lies, not in me. If I had to depend upon how good I was doing, I'd always be an uncertainty. And that's how religion controls people. It controls people. You got to keep coming back because you might not have enough. You got to keep giving. You got to keep serving. You got to keep doing, you know, chug along, because you don't quite know if you've done enough. That's human religion. That's not the gospel. The gospel, we serve the Lord. We are diligent to follow him. We're diligent to turn away from sin, not in order to be saved, but because we have received that assurance of our salvation. So our confidence is in him. Now, sometimes we struggle in two areas in regard to this. This amazing thing that God is able to do. There was a man that had a demonized son, Mark 9:22 records. And he comes to Jesus. He's brokenhearted for his son. He explains to Jesus, you know, which I don't think he had to explain to him, but he tells him anyway. you know, this demon has thrown my son into the fire and the water to destroy him. And he's heartbroken. And then he says, but if you can do anything, have compassion on us and help us. The question was, if you can. And sometimes that's a question people have. Can God really do it? Can he? The Lord, of course, answers that question and does. He is able. But then there's another issue. Not just that God can. There was a leper that came to Jesus in Matthew 8, 2 and worshiped the Lord. And then he said, Lord, if you're willing, you could make me clean. So he knew God could. But he struggled with another problem. Are you willing? Would you want to touch somebody as disgusting and revolting as me? Had to yell unclean if he got within a certain space of people. There's a beautiful portrayal. If you have not seen the Chosen series, I envy you get to watch it for the first time, because it's such a great portrayal of this particular incident with the leper. It's so powerful. I mean, I'm bawling my eyes out watching this portrayal, because I just picture the Lord and his care and his love. But here's this man, if you're willing, you can make me clean. He knew he could, but would he? Sometimes you struggle if God can do that in your life, and sometimes you struggle if God will. This answers all of that. God is able to present you faultless before the Father, before the great glory. And one day we will be presented in his honor, and what a beautiful picture that is. Now then comes into the activity of religion, which is because he's going to present me, and that's done, I willingly want to present my body a living sacrifice. Lord, use me. My eternity is secure. I've got all eternity to celebrate in heaven. And I have one short hour on this life to say, Lord, use me. I'm so slow to get what you want to teach me and use me in and help me and guide me. I pray, Lord, use me. But this is all based upon his promise to us. And then this foundation of all God can and will do is based on who he is. So this benediction begins to cite those attributes. Who God is and what we attribute to him alone. Now, it says here, to God our Savior, who alone is wise. The NIV, I actually don't particularly care for the NIV overall. It's a better reading version than the New King James. Study-wise, I think the New King James is better, but in this case, the NIV has this. The NIV says, to the only God our Savior be glory, majesty, power, and authority through Jesus Christ our Lord before all ages, now and forevermore. The only God our Savior, and the implication is each one of these attributes is attributed to him alone. To the only God our Savior. Okay, God our Savior. God our Savior. God the Father is our Savior. From eternity past, he foresaw and knew you before you were even born. From the foundation of the world, he knew you. Because he's outside of time. And so God the Son then was sent and willingly came to become one of us, to incarnate, to take on flesh. God manifest in the flesh, as the Bible says it. So Jesus is our Savior. The Father is our Savior. Jesus is our Savior. But then the Holy Spirit is going through the world and he is convincing and convicting, pointing the way to Jesus. God the Father, God the Son, and God the Holy Spirit are involved in our salvation. He. There's one God, three persons, but he is our Savior, who alone is wise. And that is true in many other doxologies. The NIV focuses on the glory, the majesty, the power, and authority. But here's the wild thing about this. God knows all things, which gives you a lot more comfort, because that's the basis on which you can trust. He is able to keep me from stumbling. He is able to present me. He knows me. Do you think he said that without knowing just what a tough case you'd be? Like, I can save all, but this person over here, I don't know, they're pretty tough. God is able. And then I love how he says, to him be glory. By the way, to him alone be glory. And there is one of the challenges we have. Glory is a great word. It kind of means a brightness, a shining, a splendor, a radiance of something that's genuine. In other words, a true diamond will have much more of a brilliance than a fake one. There's true glory to a diamond. There is false glory to a fake stone. And so it is in this world. You know, we attribute, that's the problem, we attribute glory or weight or heaviness or brilliance to things that don't deserve it. We attribute to our bank account. You know, wow, if I just had a bank, that would solve everything. Oh, if I just was in the relationship with that person, oh, I'd really love to be with them. Oh, if I had that house, if I had that job, if I had this, if I had health, if I had, we attribute so much to things that the Bible calls idols. And an interesting word for idol is the idea of it being vanity, as Solomon would well know. He had the whole world, and he was the one that was able to tell us it's emptiness. It's like an idol. It's a word for nothingnesses. They have promise. It looks like gold. It's fool's gold. And it's fooled a lot of people. There is true glory in him. All the pretend glory and power of people usurping God will end up like dust. And so often we attribute people liking us. And listen, I think in the social media world, the addiction to want to be recognized and liked and appreciated by people is a tragic failure of our society. Instead of desiring to be liked and appreciated by God alone. In fact, that was the problem with the religious Pharisees. Jesus said, "How can you believe in me when you receive honor from one another and don't seek the honor or glory that comes from the only God?" See, if you see that this is an alone thing, you know, we cannot attribute to God and then attribute to this, this, and this. God and he alone. To him be glory. This is an acknowledgement for the believer. To him also be an alone majesty, which is a magnificence. You know, there's a great passage in Hebrews that kind of gives us a picture of this. It starts right out, chapter 1. God, who at various times, in various ways, spoke in the past to the fathers by the prophets, has in these last days spoken to us by his Son, whom he appointed heir of all things, through whom he also made the worlds, who being the brightness of his glory and the express image of his person, upholding all things by the word of his power, when he had by himself purged our sins, sat down at the right hand of the majesty on high, having become so much better than the angels. Now, this is why sometimes people struggle with the deity of Jesus, is because you see him being made better. Well, the Bible says he was made lower than the angels. He became a man. He kind of put his glory aside so he could become like one of us and lived like us with our natural ability, but as a man filled with his spirit. See, if we could perfectly yield to the spirit, we could be just like Jesus because he modeled it for us. Our problem is we don't perfectly yield to the Spirit. We get distracted very easily. But Jesus modeled for us, as a man, how to conquer the devil, how to accomplish, and of course, he inherited it all. He obtained a more excellent name than even the angels. And then the Lord essentially goes on to say this in verse 5 of Hebrews. He says, to which of the angels did he ever say, "You are my son? Today I've begotten you. And I'll be a father, and he shall be a son to me." But when he brings the firstborn into the world, he says, "Let all the angels of God worship him." Now, sometimes, again, the Jehovah's Witnesses, they'll say, "Aha, see, he's the firstborn," which means he had to have started. He was the first, so he couldn't have been eternal. He was born. Well, in his body, he was first when he was born, but he was eternally God. And the idea of firstborn has nothing to do with the order of birth in this context. It's a position. The firstborn was the one that got all the inheritance, and the rest of the children lived on his mercy. God sent his son. He became a man. He conquered as a man. He laid his life down for us, and he earned the right to be called the Savior in this regard as a man. But his qualities did not cease in his godhood, because here's what the Lord says. To the Son, he says, verse 8. By the way, if you ever want to doubt who Jesus is, whether he's the Son of God, listen. To the Son, this is God speaking, he says, your throne, O God, is forever and ever. So God the Father is saying to the Son, your throne, O God, is forever and ever. A scepter of righteousness is a scepter of your kingdom. You have loved righteousness and hated lawlessness. Therefore, God, your God, has anointed you. See, Jesus is amazing in that he is God, but he also acknowledges his Father God as a man, because he's both man and God, even now. And that's probably the most powerful thing you can picture, is that Jesus right now, seated at the right hand of the Father, as a man, in all that glory, he became a man, but he didn't stop being a man. He still is a man. He's an eternal mediator between God and man. And one day he's going to come and he's going to set up his kingdom on the earth, and he'll sit on his Father David's throne. He's on his Father God's throne now. He's going to be at his Father David's throne. And then eventually the new heavens and the new earth. All right, so majesty. And I'm going to finish up with these last two words that are just powerful. To him be dominion and power, both now and forever. Amen. Again, I like the NIV. To him be power and authority. It's actually a better way to express this, because the first word, dominion, literally means strength or power. And Christ inherited the world when Adam lost it. He gained it. He will slay his enemies in the end. He has the strength to do it. But also, when he says to him be power, literally that word is more authority. In other words, you have the right. To make a difference between power and authority, let me give you an illustration. You're driving down the street. There's a construction site. The policeman's out there saying, hold it, hold it. Now, your car is about 3,000 pounds. And that skinny little officer, you could run him right over. He has no power to stop your car. But what he has is authority. And you respect the power behind that authority, because you could run him over, but then all of the power of the entire government would be coming after you. So you respect that. Now, here's the wild thing. In our twisted culture, young people have been seduced with this idea of socialism and equality. And what they don't realize is where it all leads, like Venezuela. It leads to a government control over everybody. And eventually, it impoverishes every nation it touches. But, you know, they believe the only way to implement this is by revolution, by the clenched fist, the power. And their idea is, and you've heard this, might makes right. In their mind, they know the only way to take control is by force. So you see the bullying, you see the lack of dialogue, you see that kind of mentality. And unfortunately, that philosophy is going to come back and bite them, because they live by might makes right, not realizing that one day they're going to stand before the one who has not just the might, but also the right. And that's the greatest fear I have for people that have been so deceived, making this world their home and well-intentioned. Listen, these people are well-intentioned. They want the world to be a better place. But they've been lied to by very clever people in universities, and a very clever program. And certainly, ultimately, the whole world is going to come under the control of a single person we know as the Antichrist. And eventually, that's what happens. You centralize more and more power, and that's what socialism is. The central power is going to look out for everybody, but unfortunately, a lot of people are going to die in the process. Now, Jesus has the right and the might, so to him we attribute all glory, majesty, power, and authority, both now and forever. Amen. And NIV adds, before all time, now, and forever, which is kind of a picture of God. He was, he is, and he is to come. That's kind of the designation of God. The only way we can designate, because he's eternal. And this is the great doxology that we can rest. God is going to do his work because of who he is. He is able and he is willing because of the great love that he expressed to us.
0: Well, this has been Bridging the Gap with Pastor Lloyd Pulley, and today we've again found ourselves in the book of Jude. 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
2: Pastor Lloyd, we live in this rush society. 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Everything is pressure. And for us as believers, you know, we want to spend time with the Lord, but sometimes we feel rushed. What would you say to someone who wants to do that devotional life but struggles to make the time?
1: Well, look, it's a struggle because it's a spiritual battle. You know, we all have to know that. I would encourage people, don't wait until you feel close to God before opening the Bible. Some things you just do by habit. You open the Bible, put your cup of coffee down, and say, okay, God, it's you and me. I'm hanging out with God. I'm getting to know his mind. Even 5 or 10 minutes before the day, just quieting yourself, like the psalmist says, in the morning, Lord, you hear my voice. In the morning, I lay my request before you and wait expectantly. It's a wonderful pattern. I don't often feel a good jump start in the morning, but I open my Bible, put on a cup of coffee, and start right there, and the Lord then opens my heart.
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2: When we choose to walk in obedience to the Lord, and in that obedience, couple it with sacrifice, because that is the default position that comes with obedience, we open up the door for God to bring results we never thought that He could possibly bring. And I would ask you today, is your life a living sacrifice? Your life cannot be a living sacrifice if it is coupled with disobedience. If you choose to say, God, I will obey you completely and totally, then the sacrifice you make will be remarkable. But the result it will bring

0: Today on Light on the Hill, we're near the end of Mark chapter 12. Jesus watched as people put their offerings in the temple treasury. Many rich people threw in large amounts, but what really caught his eye was a poor widow who put in two very small copper coins that were worth very little. He took this opportunity to teach his disciples and us a very valuable lesson about obedience and sacrifice. Here's Pastor James Cadiz.
1: Isn't it such a wonderful thing that we don't have to look at how harsh we are, rough we are, tough we are, bad we were, you know, good we are? None of that matters. What matters is the fact that we go into heaven based on the merits of Christ and not based on the merits of our own action. It's interesting me to think that way, because if I were to make an assessment of my own condition, if I were to decide in my own mind and in my own heart whether or not I'm going to heaven based on my actions, then I could tell you with grave confidence, when I say grave, I don't mean great, grave, with grave confidence that I'm going to hell. My actions have earned me the distinct punishment of hell. I could say that on all of you guys. Every single one of you, I could say that. But yet, we're not going to heaven based on our merits. We're going to heaven based on the merits of Almighty God. And I think that when these people were recognizing what Jesus was saying, right? They heard him with gladness. They were appreciative. Why were they happy about it? Because they were hearing the truth. They were recognizing that salvation became something so much more accessible than the spiritual leaders in the moment had actually described it to be. And these people, while this very emotion is being experienced, these scribes, these Pharisees, are seeking to destroy the minds and the hearts built by God to walk in confidence for what he's done. Guys, there's a lot of false teachers out there. Beware of them. There's a lot of people that are building their empires based on what appears to be a reputation, but nothing substantive. I see them all the time. I see guys in social media snapping pictures of them at events. I see guys wherever they go just constantly bringing attention to the fact that they are something, when in reality, their own minds and their hearts are so clouded with deception that if they wanted to, if they tried, they could not bring substance to the table. I see it. I see it all the time. I see people memorize their one-liners. I see people draw the pictures of them being something that God never intended for them to be. And they're everywhere. Why? Because their popularity does not determine their validity when it comes to the message of the kingdom of God. They think it does. But God says it works a completely different way. So much so that look at how God warns us concerning this. This is verse 38. And he said unto them in his doctrine. So this is Jesus, of course, speaking to these people who are gladly receiving the message of salvation. Okay? He says, beware of the scribes, which love to go in long clothing and love salutations in the marketplace. I mean, think about this. Beware of these people that thrive on the attention that they get. Beware of the people who seek to put themselves in positions to receive praise for something they never deserve the praise for. Beware of the people who walk and act in false humility, seeking to gain attention that was never designed for them to gain. These are people that put on clothes and walk and talk and act in a way that draws attention to themselves. He says, beware of these people. They love to be praised. They love to have salutations in the marketplace. They're all about the titles. They're all about being recognized. Oh, if they could see how far I've come. Look at me. I'm over here right now. Look at how I'm interacting with all the bigwigs. What does that mean?

What does that mean? What does that even mean? Do you have any credibility in the ultimate bigwig? Have you spent any time seeking out what God wants for you? Are you walking in the kind of humility that God has called you to walk in? The scribes, they don't do that. They're in it for their own gain. Look at how he continues to describe them. This is so heavy. So they love salutations in the marketplaces. Notice this. And the chief seats in the synagogues and the uppermost rooms at feasts. They're what I like to call tile counters. You know what I mean when I say tile counters? There were a group of guys when I first came on staff at church years and years and years and years ago that literally, they determined their validity. I'm not joking. They determined their validity by measuring how much bigger their office was than somebody else. How would they measure? They would get in each other's offices and they would count the tiles in the ceiling. And if one person had more tiles than everybody else, they were the most valuable person because they got given that office. I remember when I first came on staff there, this is so hilarious. This tile counting was a new thing that I'd heard that they were doing. And amongst at least four of these younger guys, they were counting their tiles and they were debating. It got to the point where it was so bad when they were counting the tiles that they were actually measuring the size of the tiles in their office versus measuring the tiles of in the other office. Meaning one guy thought that it was rigged and that the tiles are actually smaller and that's why he appeared to have more tiles. So they actually got to the point where they got on ladders and they measured the size of their tiles. Ridiculous. One guy even went as far as to say that the actual measuring tool was rigged. It's just ridiculous. So my pastor asked me to come on staff and he goes, you know, James, I want you to start right away. I really don't have an office for you. You can just kind of go wherever you want to go. So he said, and Pastor Jeff told me this, you walk in anybody's office that's not using it, you can just use their office. I go, no, I know better than that. Is there any room that just never gets occupied? He goes, well, the boardroom, that's technically never gets occupied. You just park yourself in a corner there. There's a phone there. And of course, you can go work in that boardroom as much as you want. It's a big, huge boardroom. Room that just basically had a table and it had a phone in it. And that was it. So I didn't mind doing that. I liked the shaggy carpet in there. And it was kind of a fun time with me. And so they got into this whole ridiculous argument about the tiles. And so one day I just walked up to all of them and I said, I got you all beat. You guys can all get lost. I got the most tiles in my room than any of you have it. And what are you talking about? What are you talking about? I said, come into my office. So I take them into my office where it's actually the boardroom. And I said, I got three times as many tiles as all of you because the boardroom was, you know, three times as big. And you know, they started getting mad at me. I'm like, do you guys really think I'm taking this seriously? Do you honestly think this makes you, do you think this should make you feel any better? You know, and of course, you know, I'm young and kind of dumb, and I don't really have a lot of tactical sense in me, and I just basically call them all scribes, you know, and Pharisees because they're so concerned with, which is not really fair, you know what I mean? I mean, they're all starving for a little bit of attention and love from their boss, and I just totally get it. But it is interesting how there are these large, massive groups of people that thrive on that nonsense. Well, look at where I was today. Did you see what I did? Oh, look at what I can do. Oh, wow. Look, I'm the guy on the inside. Look at me. Well, great. In my opinion, forget even my opinion. How about we look at God's opinion? Your value is not determined based on the places you are, the things that you do, or the people that you see. Your value is determined, your intrinsic value is determined by the one who gave it to you, right? And that's the Lord. And you've got to seek him. But these people didn't do that. These people, they loved all of this stuff. They wanted to be in the upper rooms and they wanted to be praised. Look what it says in verse 40. Which devour widows' houses and for a pretense make long prayers. And these shall receive greater damnation. These people, while they continue to pretend to be something special, while they pretend to be something great, then they are preying off the lives of so many people. They're ripping them off. They're taking advantage of them. And boy, have I seen this. I've seen so many pastors that are just absolute evil men, liars, thieves, cheaters. I've seen it happen so much. I watch it take place and my heart is actually broken when I see how they oftentimes victimize the people that need God the most. And this is what they would do. They take advantage of people. They take advantage of the people that are in the most vulnerable position. And here we see the picture of the widows. Funny how he would bring that up. He says that they shall receive greater damnation. In other words, look, enjoy your time now because hell's going to be hot. It's basically what he said.

0: It's not going to be good.
1: I don't know about you, but I don't want that kind of damnation. Any of you want it? Right? So that's what Jesus says. Look at this verse 41. And Jesus sat over against the treasury and beheld now the people cast money into the treasury, and many that were rich cast in much. By the way, when we're talking about treasury, we're probably talking about the treasury of the temple. That's what we're talking about. In other words, we're talking about people who are going to the temple with their offerings. They're giving that money over to these people. And so the picture that we're seeing here is that these very wealthy, rich men who are amongst this group of the scribes that Jesus is talking about, they're taking a ton of money from their abundance. They're really not feeling the pain of the money that they're taking. And you know what they're doing? They are taking that money and they are, in essence, giving it to people so that they could be recognized. That's kind of what's happening here. So look what it says in verse 42. And there came a certain poor widow, and she threw in 2 mites, which make a farthing. You say, 2 mites is nothing, you guys. It's probably what would be the equivalent of a quarter of a penny today. Okay, it's literally nothing. Anytime I hear about the widow stories, I get a little uneasy in my heart, because I think about the widows that are very special to me, the ones that mean a lot to me. You know, I think of widows like Gail Mays, or I think of widows like Karen Johnson, or there's many of them like this. June Hesterly is somebody that I've been thinking about a lot because Jim recently passed away. You know, so I think about these widows a lot. Probably the widow that I'm thinking about most prominently right now in this moment is Erica Kirk, you know. But there's something about widows that my heart just breaks for. And maybe I feel that way because I can't imagine being in a position where I would leave my wife a widow. I don't want my wife to be left a widow because of all the things that she would have to contend for on her own, right? Forget, let's just pretend she had all the money in the world. To not have her covering, it's a hard thing for her. Even when I'm gone for a few days, she doesn't like it. There's a reason for that. When God puts two people together like that, that's something that you know, let no man put asunder. It's very, very important. But these were men who were preying on these women. These were men that were seeking to take advantage of them. And if there's one thing I hate, I am absolutely enraged by, it's the animals that seek to take advantage of these widows. It's just absolutely crazy. I remember when they were trying to mess with Gail many, many years ago. Actually, in that situation, I wasn't as enraged because I just, in my mind, I'm like, okay, mess around and find out. You're about to find out how much you're underestimating her. She's a warrior and she's going to come out swinging. You mess with her enough. And sure enough, she's just demonstrated herself to be this amazingly godly woman. But my point is, an effective woman, by the way, and a shrewd businesswoman too. But my whole point behind all of those statements are, my heart breaks for that because I think that they do sit amongst some of the most vulnerable, and Jesus is telling us that these men are the ones that take advantage of those situations. I'm sorry, but I'm seeing lots of men do things like that today. I'm watching them take advantage of widows. I'm watching them literally exploit every opportunity they can to advance themselves, to show the whole world who they are, how important they are. And God says, yep, I hate that. Absolutely hate it. So you see this widow who throws in the treasury 2 mites. Look what happens in verse 43. And he called unto him his disciples and saith unto them, verily I say unto you that this poor widow hath cast more in than all they which have cast into the treasury. Now that in and of itself might seem like a confusing statement to have been made. They watch this woman put in an amount of money that is so inconsequential that it couldn't buy anything. It's literally almost borderline insulting to throw that in the treasury. It can't do anything. Very different from millions of dollars. A half a penny. A quarter of a penny. But look at why Jesus says it was more than anything. For all they that did cast of their abundance. Notice that. All of these men that you watched threw in of their abundance. Think about it like this. If you take 10% of $100 million and you put that in the treasury, it's still going to not affect you because the amount you started with was $100 million. But if you take 100% of a couple of pennies, And that's all you have? Which one makes the greater sacrifice? It's the one who just gave up all that they had. And that's what Jesus is about to share here. He says, for all they did cast in of their abundance, but notice this, but she of her want did cast in all she had, even all her living. See, these guys gave the money of their abundance, but this woman gave her money of the place of pain. In other words, of her living, she gave of this money. She had nothing. Her next meal was going to come from this little amount that couldn't even buy the meal. And she gave it to the Lord. I think that there's something really interesting to talk about here. Because we know the setting. The setting is in Jerusalem. We know that where we're talking about. We're talking about the temple. We know the context that Jesus is giving us. And he gives us this amazing story of a person who takes everything that they have and they give it to him. Now, we started on the subject of false teachers. And I think that we should probably end on the subject of false teachers, because the demonstration that Jesus gives us, or the comparison, the contrast that Jesus gives us, is so incredibly remarkable. The scribes speak of one principle, and the widow speaks of another. The scribes speak of a principle that says, your lack of obedience brings in no sacrifice, and in your rebellion, you choose to behave in a way that rebels against God, thus bringing for yourself eternal consequences. But this woman saw it fit to live her life obediently and sacrificially. How do I know it was obediently and sacrificially? Well, first of all, obediently because she went to go do something that she knew she was biblically obligated to do. Sacrificially, because she didn't just do what she was biblically obligated to do, she took it one step further. You see, in her obedience to the Lord, in her decision to obey the Lord, she chose to couple with that great sacrifice, and as a result, she gave more than anybody else. The question that I would ask you, and I know this is a shorter study, but I think it's worthwhile us having this conversation. The question that I would ask you is this, and it's an important one. If you are willing to walk in obedience to the Lord, which I hope you all are, if you're willing to say, Lord, it's more important to me to obey than anything else, how much then will you be enabled to sacrifice? We know the words of the Lord when he says obedience is better than sacrifice. We know that, right? But what happens if you take obedience and you couple it with sacrifice? What happens if your sacrifice is the direct result of an obedient action taken? And I would venture to tell you this. I would venture to tell you that if you are a person who walks in obedience to the commands of God, that very obedient act will usher you into the mindset of sacrifice. And that mindset of sacrifice will bring results that you never thought possible. I think about some of the things that have happened in recent history and the painful things that continue to affect us as we meditate on them. And I think about the level of sacrifice made through the obedient actions of so many people. I've been talking about them a lot lately because it's kind of been one of those seasons where we've been doing a lot of that discussion. But Charlie was aware of the fact that many people wanted him dead. He got death threats all the time. It wouldn't have been the first time where he had the FBI involved in investigating some very credible threats. It wouldn't be the first time that he had been threatened by many people. He got them in email all the time. He got people making phone calls all over the place. And he knew that every single time he walked in obedience to God to do what he was doing on these college campuses, he knew that there was always a possibility that he could be harmed. He knew it. His obedience to God allowed him to be ushered into what I would consider to be one of the ultimate sacrifices that could ever be made. His life was given. But think about the results of something like that happening. You guys know that the numbers are finally in. Do you know that they estimate that close to 1.7 billion people watched that memorial service where the gospel was preached? Just so you know right now, single largest ever watched event in human history. Think about that. Based on the cell phone data that they had in and around the arena. In the arena alone, there were 277,000 cell phones. For every cell phone that existed, there was probably another three that had no cell phones, because we're talking about children. Or people that chose not to even carry them as a result of respect for the moment that they were in. They estimate conservatively that the number of people that were hovering in that area were close to 500,000 people. Like nothing they had ever seen before. Now, my statement in bringing that up is that when we choose to walk in obedience to the Lord, and in that obedience, couple it with sacrifice, because that is the default position that comes with obedience, we open up the door for God to bring results we never thought that he could possibly bring. And I would ask you today, is your life a living sacrifice? Your life cannot be a living sacrifice if it is coupled with disobedience. If you choose to say, God, I will obey you completely and totally, then the sacrifice you make will be remarkable. But the result it will bring will be unfathomable, incalculable. That's what God wants to do with each and every single one of us. And the question that I would ask you today is, are we ready? Are we willing to say, okay, Lord, I'm going to walk in obedience that I may be able to be ushered into whatever sacrifice you've called me to, that you may be glorified? I pray that that will be the case, because if you will do that, I'm going to just make this promise to you, the best is yet to come. Wonderful things are coming if you will choose to say, okay, Lord, I'm listening. Amen? Father, we thank you, Lord, for your word. We thank you for the insight that your word brings us, Lord. We thank you for the truth that we can see in it, Lord, the fact that you're good. And Lord, we're just so blessed, Lord, by all that you're doing for us, Lord. We thank you, Father, for meeting us here, for showing us, Lord, your word, for teaching us your truth, Lord. Help us to be people whose hearts and minds are turned towards you, Lord, never forgetting the call and the purpose that you've put upon us. So we love you, God, and thank you. We look to you, and we ask these things in Jesus' name we pray. Amen.
0: 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Pastor James, we've been telling our listeners about your book, the last book, for quite some time. 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What can you tell us about those and where they can go to order them?
1: Yes, we're very excited about those resources, and both are designed to enhance your understanding of the very things that are being taught in the book. 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By the way, the book of Revelation is the only book that makes the promise that you will be blessed by God for reading and heeding it. So let's get into it. It's an important book in the Bible, if not one of the most important books of the Bible.
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0: Welcome to Living in Grace, an outreach of Calvary Chapel of Grangeville. Let's open up our Bibles to the New Testament book of 1 Peter, as Pastor Dean teaches us through God's Word, book by book, chapter by chapter, and verse by verse.
1: Let's go ahead and open up our Bibles to 1 Peter. Today we're going to be looking at chapter 3. As you know, 1 and 2 Peter were written by the Apostle Peter to the Christians at that time that were going through great difficulty, quite a few trials and tribulations. And one of the things that we can understand and value through all of that is because when someone else is going through a tough time, like they were, like Peter had been, they can go before us, and like Peter does here, he tells us, listen, I've gone through the things that you're going through. God is going to get you through them. And not only is God going to get you through them, but God will have a purpose and a plan for it. So just hang tight and walk with the Lord. And that's what Peter is doing here in 1 Peter, is that he's giving the right perspective on how we are to view things in regards to going through tough times. Now we'll get into verse 1. And it says there, wives likewise. And you ask the question, likewise to what? What Peter has been talking about submission in the following chapter was submitting to each other, submitting to the government authorities over us, as long as they don't go against God's word, submitting to an employer as we work for them. And so there's this list of submitting, and now he comes to the family unit, to the husband and wife. In all light of all those examples of submission, Paul says, in the remainder there of verse 1, he says, wives, likewise be submissive to your own husbands. Now, submission does not mean that a husband is smarter than his wife is, nor does submission have anything to do with not being equal. We're all equal in the cross of Calvary. But God has set up a chain of authority for things to work properly. In a country like the United States, we have, you know, a level of authority in a state, in a city, and now he's going to be talking about in the marriage. So a wife who finds herself in a difficult situation, either because she is married to a non-believer or to a believer that isn't following the word of God, God tells the wife, God says to the wife, the way to have your non-believing husband be drawn to Christ, or your husband who is a believer but does not follow the word, is for you to model for him how a Christian should act outwardly. First step to come under the authority God has given is to the husband. However, there are a few restrictions. If a husband would ask his wife to do something that goes against God's word says that you are free not to do that. God would never call you to do something that is of a sinful nature. One example would be as if the husband would say to the wife, listen, I don't want you going to church anymore. Well, God's word says that we need to be a part of a church family. And so in that particular situation, the wife is totally fine with coming to church. Say, listen, I am submitting to you, but what you're asking me to do goes against God's word, and I am going to go to church. However, I do come under your authority for other things in our marriage. Two, covers step two, that even if some, this is referring to husbands, that even if some do not obey the word, they, without a word, may be won by the conduct of their wives. You mean to tell me that a husband could be won to Christ or recommitted to Christ without me verbally bugging him? And the answer is yes. Matter of fact, nagging one's husband will actually damage your marriage, and it will drive him away from Christ. Verse 2, when they, again, this is referring to your husband, when they observe your chaste conduct accompanied by fear. The way that God has set it up for a non-believing husband to come to Christ or to a backslidden husband to return to Christ is by the conduct, not by what you say. Notice there that he said without a word. The word fear here is not what you might think it would be. The word fear here speaks of reverence. It speaks of a respect for one's husband. Ladies, women, I should say, a husband will never say this to you, but a husband needs his wife's respect. Paul tells us this in Ephesians chapter 5, verse 44. And the wife needs to know that she is supremely loved. So you got one that needs respect and the other supremely loved. And then verse 3 continues, do not let your adornment be merely outward, arranging the hair, wearing gold, or putting on fine apparel. Peter here is not saying that a wife shouldn't keep up with her looks or what her clothes are or not to be wearing any type of jewelry. That is why he says, and this is why it's always in context, do not let your adornment be merely, in other words, in addition to, outward. But there is a balance between taking care of oneself and going overboard. Obviously, the world and the marketing that is trying to be sold to women is out of balance. If you look at the advertisements in the magazines, if you look at the billboards in telling women how to dress, you'll notice even now that a lot of it is seductive clothing. They're promoting this. I mean, you can be watching the news, a conservative news source, and the women have such low tops that, whoo, you know, and that shouldn't be. Verse 4, rather let it be the hidden person of the heart with the uncorruptible beauty of a gentle and quiet spirit, which is very precious in the sight of God. So Peter is saying, listen, make sure that you're not all about your external. Makes sense. But rather be focused on God's transforming work in and through your life inwardly. And then he says there, with a gentle and a quiet spirit. And then what does it say how the Lord views a woman that does that? It is precious in God's eyes. Verses 5 and 6. For in this manner, in former times, the holy women who trusted in God also adorned themselves, being submissive to their own husbands. Verse 6. As Sarah obeyed Abraham, calling him Lord, whose daughters you are. Now this is speaking about you. Whose daughters you are, if you do good and are not afraid with any terror. So Paul talks about some of the Old Testament wives who trusted in God, who lived by the example, and then he says here, he gives the name of Sarah. Now maybe most of you probably know this, but some of you may not. Sarah was Abraham's wife, remember that? And if you read Abraham's life, at times, he really pulled a number of bozos. But even when Abraham went off the track, God always took care of Sarah. That's a promise that God has for you as well. And God used Abraham because of his faith. But I also suggest to you, and this is my opinion, that because of the influence of his wife, he was able to do great things. Future wives and existing wives, you may not know this, but you have the greatest influence on your husband's life. Now Peter moves on and he starts to talk to the husbands. Now, you gals are saying, no, wait a minute. The first six verses, he talked about wives, and now he's only going to use one verse to talk to husbands. What's the deal here? This is actually a compliment to you ladies. You can multitask and do a bunch of things at the same time. We as husbands can only do one thing at a time, and sometimes it's even a challenge. You know, women can multitask, guys cannot. Verse 7, likewise husbands, dwell with them with understanding. Understanding speaks here of getting to know. I think the average husband can never completely understand a wife.

getting to know your wife is to observe her. You know, what does she do and when does she do it? Inquiry talks of us talking to our wife about things in our relationship, things that are on her mind. Robin and I quite often do this on our way to Lewiston when we're traveling on the road. There's a time where we, you know, the whole world's outside. We turn the radio off or whatever it is, and we can converse, and I can find out more about where she's at and how I might be able to minister to her. And then he says, giving honor to the wife as to the weaker vessel. Honoring our wife is a top priority for our life. And then he says here, weaker vessels. And I think that there's two things that this addresses. The first one is that a woman can be more easily deceived than a man can. The example that I want to use is in the book of Genesis when Adam and Eve were tempted. Eve was what? Deceived by Satan. What did Adam do? He willfully sinned against God. So there's a weakness there at times. The second thing, generally speaking, is that a wife is not as physically strong as her husband, and because of that, she needs to know that her husband will protect her at all cost. We're kind of wired for that, aren't we? A husband will, in fact, do that. The remainder there of verse 7. And as being heirs together of the grace of life, that your prayers may not be hindered. Guys, did you catch that? A husband's prayers can be hindered if he does not treat his wife right, as God would have you to treat her. You know, I just don't hear the Lord moving in my life. It could be because you're not doing what God would have you to do, relationship with your wife. Now Paul starts to give a series of short exhortations starting in verse 8. He's going to be talking about the attitudes of each of us when we're going through tough times, when we're being persecuted, and our attitude when we are wronged by non-believers. First part of verse 8. Finally, all of you be of one mind. One mind speaks of the fact that Christians can agree on the Christian essentials. There may be a lot of other things that we don't agree upon, but on the Christian essentials, we should all be on the same page. We were flying home from John Wayne Airport a couple days ago, and right next to us was a gal, a retired doctor of some sort. We just picked up a conversation, and you know, one thing led to another, and I found out that she was a Christian, and then said that she really is involved in her church, which is a preterist church. And I'm not going to go into what they believe because it's odd. For a second there was a sense of uneasiness. And I said to her, I said, the wonderful thing is that though we are all like-minded on the essentials. And she smiled and she says, yes, that's right. And we had a wonderful two-hour conversation with her. Peter now describes what being one-minded looks like in remainder of verse 8 and in 9. Having compassion for one another, love as brothers, be tender-hearted, be courteous, not returning evil for evil or reviling for reviling, but on the contrary, blessing, knowing that you were called to this, that you may inherit a blessing. And so here Peter tells us how we should be acting towards each other in the body of Christ. Compassion for each other, brotherly love for each other, having a tender heart towards those in the faith, being courteous towards each other, not returning evil for evil. You mean to tell me it's possible that a Christian could do evil things against me and I could actually want to do evil to get back with them? That's exactly what the world would have us do. And then reviling here, this speaks of insulting others by what you say about them. And in doing that, Peter now gives us a promise. If we do what God has asked us to do, and I need to say this before we move on, if there's something that God asks us to do that we cannot do, we can say, I have said, Lord, you called me to love you, but I don't have the capacity to love you in the way that you would want me to love you.

0: Would you please help me? And then he does that work in my heart and in my life. And in doing that, Peter gives us a promise. Knowing that you were called to this, that you may inherit a blessing. So this is not the motive for us doing these things, but one of the things is if we do what God is calling us to do, and again, this has nothing to do with salvation, there is a special eternal blessing that God wants to give you. Now, why are eternal blessings important? I just got a new pickup, but you know what? In 30 years, it's going to be an old beat dog. Eternal blessings never wear out because they are given to us when we get to heaven. Now, verses 10 and 11 are a quote from Psalm 34. For he who would love life and see good days, let him refrain his tongue from evil and his lips from speaking deceit. Verse 11, let him turn away from evil and do good. Let him seek peace and pursue it. You know, and there's a great promise here from God is that if we want to be able to love life, if we want to experience good days, Peter says, listen, don't use your tongue or your lips for evil. Matter of fact, turn from evil and rather do good and to seek peace instead of strife. Now, Peter shares with us that God is doing in verse 12. For the eyes of the Lord are on the righteous, and his ears are open to their prayers, but the face of the Lord is against those who do evil. What a great reminder here that God's eyes are on us 24/7, even when we're sleeping, and that he's ready to hear our prayers. But for those who are not born again and are bent on doing evil, at some point in time, God will come against them. And that really should scare anyone that God would be to that point that he would say, okay, you've crossed the line, now I'm coming after you. Just read the stories in the Old Testament. Now starting in verse 13, Paul starts to talk about when we are being treated unfairly by a pagan culture. Let me ask you, are we living in a country presently that is a pagan country? Yeah, so we can relate to this. It shouldn't be that way, but in fact it is. Verse 13, and who is he who will harm you if you become followers of what is good? Now there's two aspects to this particular verse. Peter learned that some people will repay good with the response of doing evil. That isn't logical, but there are people that actually will do that. You do good and they don't respond in a positive way, they respond in a negative way. But generally speaking, talking about the general public towards Christians, if we do good, for the most part, they aren't going to bother us. They won't harm us. So two responses. Verse 14, but even if you should suffer for righteousness' sake, you are blessed, and do not be afraid of their threats, nor be troubled. When we do end up suffering for righteousness' sake, and I need to say this, not suffering because we did something wrong or acting like a jerk, but when we end up suffering for righteousness' sake, Peter says we are blessed. Blessed? I don't quite get that. How can I be blessed if, in fact, I'm suffering for righteousness' sake? It's because from God's perspective, it's a promise to us. You will be blessed by him. We don't have to understand that. We just simply need to believe what his word says. He continues there in verse 15 and he says, but sanctify the Lord with your hearts. So instead of resorting to evil and all the rest that a lot of people do, Peter says, let our heart be separated, that is, be separated unto God for the purposes that he wants to do in and through our lives. And then he continues there in verse 15, and he says, and always be ready to give a defense to everyone who asks you a reason for the hope that is in you with meekness and fear. Now, this is a very interesting verse because for a non-believer to come up to you and say, what is the reason for this hope that is in you That would mean that God's love and his transforming power in my life is being reflected outwardly to the rest of those people around me. And when they ask you, why are you different? Or why is it that you have a peace? Or why is it that you have this joy? I mean, I know what you're going through. And if I was going through that, I would be destroyed. It gives us an opportunity to tell them about Jesus Christ because they've asked us. That's a wide open door. And in doing that, there's just a way by which we can come across to them as meek, which is power under control, and reverent in the situation. In other words, we're not bragging about what we have and what they don't. But if you are never asked for why you are different, right? If no one ever comes up to me and says, well, why are you different than the rest of us? If they've never or are not asking you that, I suggest that you need to go back to the Lord and say, Lord, your word says that there are supposed to be people that are supposed to be asking me about my walk with you, and there's something wrong with my walk because, Lord, no one's talking to me. Nobody's asking. Now, this is a daily thing, but it does happen. And we need to say, Lord, what is it in my life that needs to change where I can be that positive light in a dark world? Verse 16, having a good conscience that when they defame you as evildoers, those who revile your good conduct in Christ may be ashamed. So this is another, I think, good exhortation in the sense that defamed, that is speaking of somebody saying things to ruin your reputation. Have you ever had people say things to try to ruin your reputation? I have. We're not to fight back. We don't try to defend ourselves. That's a trap to fall into that has a bottomless pit. And you just keep walking with Jesus and you let him protect your reputation. And sometimes, not always, sometimes the person that actually did that towards you will be convicted of what they in fact have done to you. And they may in fact even come to you and say, you know what? I said something this about you because I just didn't like you. And I realized that I was wrong and I'm sorry. What is that? Another open door to share Christ with people. Verse 17, for it is better if it is the will of God to suffer for doing good than for doing evil. Every one of us on this earth, believer or non-believers, are going to suffer things in their lives. And when we are suffering because of doing good we have done, God wants us to understand that it is his will for that to happen. And that's a hard one to initially grasp and to understand, but that's where God develops Christian maturity. And in those times, we need to understand that it is the will of God and that God has a plan and a purpose. Now, I see this is a side note on this, and then we're going to move forward. But this is where many Christians stumble in their walk with God. Because in their mind, they thought that when they came to become a Christian, and because they're doing good and making right decisions and all of those kinds of things, they thought that they were going to escape suffering. But in fact, the Bible says just the opposite. We are going to go through difficult times. And because either A, they don't know what God's word says, or B, they know it, but they don't apply it to their lives, what do? I have done this. We pull away from God. Oh, I may still attend church, right? Because I don't want people to know. But what's going on is I pull away, and you can actually even make the mistake of getting mad at God. That's not wild. And their Christian maturity is stunted for a period of time until, in fact, they're open to the truths about going through difficult times, and God has a plan and a purpose as we go through them. And now Peter uses Jesus as our example of the one who did the ultimate good, and yet he was persecuted, he was crucified, but it was the will of God for it to happen because God had, listen, God had a bigger plan. What's the bigger plan? That people would be saved. Verse 18, for Christ also suffered once for sins, the just for the unjust, that he might bring us to God, being put to death in the flesh, but alive by the Spirit. So Jesus is our ultimate example of suffering. Even though he was sinless, even though he was holy, even though he was righteous and only did good things, but it was the will of the Father that he would go through these trials. And notice what it says here. It says here that he suffered once for sins, never to suffer again. There are some churches in the body of Christ that believe that because they're taking a part of one of the elements, that Christ is suffering once again for their sins. It's a thought, but it's a wrong thought because that goes against God's word. He paid the price once and for all, and now he's sitting at the right hand of the Father. And if Jesus, who was perfect, went through the ultimate suffering, and it was the will of God for that to happen, then why would we think that God would not allow suffering in our lives? Because he has a plan, because he has a purpose for it.
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2: 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Why? Isn't this cool? Because he loved you. He loves us. He chose us.
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1: 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On today's edition of Real Life Radio, Pastor Jack continues his series now called The Book of Ephesians and a message titled, We Have Been Chosen in Christ, Part 1. Ephesians is a letter the Apostle Paul wrote from prison to the church in Ephesus, showing every believer who they really are in Christ. And right here, Paul tells us something amazing, that before God ever made the world, he chose us. You see, that's a truth that we can hardly take in if you think about it. It means our place with God isn't based on how good we are, how good looking we are, or even how much we've messed up. He chose us out of his own love. And that, well, it's the most secure thing we could ever hold on to. So today, Pastor Jack teaches that God chooses us, but he also gave us the ability to decide for ourselves what to believe. Love isn't real unless it's chosen. And that's exactly why God desires a true relationship with us. Not a programmed response, but one that comes from a willing heart. Now with his message called, We Have Been Chosen in Christ, Part 1, here's pastor and Bible teacher, Jack Hibbs.
2: God has chosen you, and there may be people in this crowd tonight that God has not chosen. And that might drive you up the wall. But listen, here's a little hint, a clue. It will only drive those up the wall who have been called. It doesn't drive up the wall those who have not been called. You want to know why? Because they don't care. They don't care about God's election. Now, does God prepare people for hell? The answer is no. People prepare themselves for hell, and we'll see this later on in Romans chapter 9 again. You cannot have a good God. If you had somebody say, why should I believe in your God? My child was born crippled, and I won't believe in your God that you say is a God of love. Listen, he's talking about your God, but in the wrong context. Satan is responsible for that garb. And so he'll say, I'm not going to come to Christ because you've got a bad God. Because a bad God sends people to hell. Now that sounds logical, and I would have to agree. If God sends people to hell, you got a bad God. But the Bible teaches that God saves people, and those who refuse to bow and to love and to know God, they choose the path of being without Christ in eternity. It's called hell. Nowhere in the Bible does it say that God ordains or foreordains or predestines any person to hell. Are you aware of that? Nowhere in the Bible does it say that. But it does say that God foreordains people to heaven. And there's a great, great difference. And we need to understand this, and we'll come to it as we go through here. But notice in Romans chapter 8, the progression. Foreknowledge. What is foreknowledge? He's chosen us, but it's based upon foreknowledge. That means God not only knows all things, but in our timeline. Remember, we take off in the airplane and we land somewhere in the airplane? Somewhere along the line, God, who knows all things in his foreknowledge, knowing what's going to happen before it happens, engineers into our lives situations and circumstances based upon his foreknowledge. Now, I don't usually do this. I'll probably get in trouble for doing it. I don't recommend movies because I don't want to do that. But there's a movie that I'm actually going to write a thing out because I've seen it 9 times. And to me, it is one of the best Christian movies I've ever seen. It's not even a Christian movie. But it's called First Night, and I don't know if you've seen that movie. Oh, have you? My gosh. Everybody must have seen this fantastic movie. And if you watch it with your Bible open, it parallels the scripture. So great. Well, I've got the movie down now where I have a hard time watching it without saying the lines with the actors. I've got it down. Even Guinevere's lines. I've got Princess Guinevere's lines down in that movie. And, you know, we just showed it to some friends just recently, and the movie's going on, and I start talking, you know, kind of like Sean Connery, you know, and you, I can't do it, but he always talks like he's eating something, you know, and it's Camelot. And, right before he says it, I'm like, I start to say it because I know it's coming. How do I know that? Foreknowledge. I know it's coming. I know it's coming in the movie. I've seen it enough to know. God has seen it enough to know. Because where he lives in the eternal now, he sees in his attribute, he sees Adam and Eve in the garden, and he sees the end of the age all at the same time. Isn't that bizarre? But that's how powerful God is, and that's one of his attributes that he has. He's omniscient. He's all everywhere. He's all knowing. There's nothing that can escape him. He knows all. So not only sovereign in this thing of time and choosing, but we need to understand that he knows all things. He knows the absolute equation and its very answer. Situations to life, blessings, the cursings that seem to come into your life, everything in between, God knew before you were ever born what would come into your life. He knows. Revelation chapter 5, verse 6 says, this is interesting, listen, hang on to your seats. Revelation 5, 6. In the midst of the elders stood a lamb as though he had been slain. This is symbolic language. Having 7 horns and 7 eyes, which are the 7 spirits of God sent out into all the earth. John sees this vision and it's symbolic. He sees a lamb, Jesus, having 7 horns and 7 eyes. That sounds like a nightmare. But it's symbolic language. John knew 7 horns meant absolute reign and completion. 7 eyes means that God sees all. There's nothing that misses his sight. Isaiah 46, verse 8. Isaiah 46, 8 says, remember this and show yourselves men. I like that. He's being sarcastic. Recall to mind, O you transgressors. Remember the former things of old. And it's funny because remember the former things of old, you kind of sit there and start scratching your head. I can't remember. That's the point. Man can't remember. We forget. He says, for I am God and there is no other. I am God and there is none like me, declaring the end from the beginning and from the ancient times, things that are not yet done, saying, my counsel shall stand and I will do my pleasure. Don't you like when he talks like that? You know, you just kind of, I like when he talks like that. I'm going to do my thing. You can't even remember what yesterday was all about. I know the end from the beginning. I like that. The second point I want you to see is in the middle portion of verse 4, and that is man's choice is to decide. Man's choice is to decide. Back to Ephesians chapter 4. Man's choice to decide. He says here that he has chosen us in him before the foundation of the world, that we should be holy and without blame before him. Listen to this.

0: ability to choose, you've got to make a decision. And you say, well, that's silly. Of course. Well, listen. God has His divine domain and authority to choose, and He does. But God has engineered within every human being the ability to make a decision. It is part of God's nature in us, creating us in His own image. Now listen, remember we're talking about the monkey pressing the button. That monkey's been conditioned. You can get, it's like a robot. You can get a robot. Get it doesn't matter. You get monkeys in here or robots. You have the praise group come up here and lead us in worship, and the monkeys will just be monkeys. The robots will just sit there. Why? They can't choose. God has given you the ability to choose, and with that comes great, great accountability. You can choose right now to just do your own thing, or you can choose to do God's thing. Tonight at dinner, I chose to have blue cheese on my salad. Why? I like blue cheese. Why do you choose whatever dressing you choose when you have a salad? Because you like it. I don't want you to choose what dressing goes on my salad. And you wouldn't want me choosing what dressing goes on your salad. It is my choice. That is your choice. With it brings accountability. You're responsible. If somebody says, the blue cheese is contaminated, it's terrible. And I hear that input and I say, blue cheese, please. And I get sicker than a dog that night. Whose problem is that? Whose business is it? Who's at fault? I am. Choice demands a decision. A decision will result in an outcome. The world outside these walls are teaching us and our children, do whatever feels good. What feels good to you? The world says, do it. You see, they're conditioning them not to make choices based upon logic and reason and on courtesy, but they're conditioning our kids and our world to make decisions based upon themselves. But what they fail to tell them is if you choose to do this thing, it could cost you your life. And they're so blinded to the fact that choice demands accountability. It demands an end. It demands a result.
1: 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And now, let's get back to today's message. Once again, here's Pastor Jack.
0: It is given by God. Why? So we can goof up in the Garden of Eden and lose our spot in paradise? Why did Adam and Eve blow it? Wait, let's back up. Why did God allow them to have the ability to choose in the first place? Haven't you ever had that question laid on you? Are you ready for the answer? It's so simple. God had to place in the garden an item. In this case, it was some fruit attached to a tree. We don't know if it was an apple. If for it to be a temptation to me, it would have had to have been an avocado. I don't really dig apples. We don't know what it was. It was beautiful to look at, though. And whatever it was, Satan said it could make you wise, give you liberty, put you on top, Eve. You can really go places if you just take that fruit. The fruit had nothing to do with it. The tree had nothing to do with it. Satan came along and basically said, why don't you choose? Because you're going around this place choosing all kinds of things anyway, but didn't God say this tree, right? Yeah, choose that one, will you? Go for it. He did say no, didn't he? Yes, he did. So why don't you go for it? And she exercised her God-given ability to choose, and she chose wrong, and the result is the headache you're having tonight and the death that you and I are feeling and the human race, war, suffering, pain, and death. Because sin entered the world in that instant.

0: she spiritually died. Why did God, in the creation, allow such a thing to happen anyway? Because of this thing. You cannot have those robots and that and those monkeys worship you or worship God from a true heart. You can get a robot to clean your house, drive your car, do anything you want. But listen, you don't come home to your robot and say, "Tell me you love me."
1: "I love you."
0: "Tell me again. It just really warms me up."
1: "I love you."
0: "Oh, wow, what a charge." It's programmed. And God has instilled within us the ability to choose. And without choice, God could never be loved, just like you could never experience love if someone did not choose to love you. True relationship with God is exercising choice, and choice being brought under the domain of God. I choose to follow God. Why? Jesus said, "You did not choose me first, I chose you first." Jesus chose us. Why? Isn't this cool? Because He loved you. He loves us. He chose us. You can have your husband or your wife, and if they don't love you, yet they say they do, it does nothing but break your heart because it's not real. God wants a real relationship with us. And so God, listen, knowing in His foreknowledge that Adam and Eve would sin out, they would foul out of the garden. In advance, He knew it. Would you, if you were God, create the garden anyway and put Adam and Eve in there, knowing that they were going to foul out? I wouldn't. Because I'm so stupid, I would think, let's just make a bunch of people that just love me. And God says, I'm just, I'm holy. You can't do that, and it doesn't work that way. For it to be true, it's got to be real. For it to be real, it's got to be choice. Or else it won't work. There's nothing greater when your child comes up and says, "I love you." Wow. Usually you're pulling them apart or, whatever's going on or, you're battling the thing. And then for them to just say, "Love you." It's like, wow, why is it so great? Because it came from a heart just responsive and true. God knows everything, and man has the choice to decide, and that is a serious thing. It says before the foundation. This word before, listen, jot this down. It's a fantastic word. In the English, it's the word before. But listen to this. In the Greek, in its original writing, it's the word pro, P-R-O. It's pronounced like that too. And it means prior to, or in priority of. It means in front of everything else, above everything else, and before everything else. Now listen to this. He says, just as He chose us in Him, that is in Christ, before, priority one, He chose us tops, before He ever made the world. When God made the world, He had already put you on top of His list. Isn't that a trip? Before I did all these things, I made you priority one on what I was doing, why I was doing. Man, the next time you think you're just nothing, you need to realize this. You are before everything according to God. He put you in front of everything in His creation. Before all the world's foundations were laid, Charles Spurgeon said, you've heard this before, he says, "I'm so glad that God chose me before the foundations of the world were ever laid, because He sure wouldn't have chosen me after I was born." And sometimes we feel like that, and that's not theologically correct, but we know what he's saying. But listen, being His child tonight, God's child, is the most secure, precious thing that you can experience. He never unselects you. He never unsaves you. He never unchooses you. You are either chosen in Christ or you're not chosen in Christ. And if you're chosen in Christ, you're probably saying tonight, number one, "Oh man, am I glad." Number two, you might be saying, "I'm not sure if I am." Number three is, "Hey, I'd like to accept Christ and be sure about this." Every one of those three hearts, and it may be representative in this room tonight, God has chosen you. Or else you wouldn't think those thoughts. The person that's not chosen could care less and never thinks about it, maybe argues about it, but won't think about it seriously. Just to bring a little bit more security into our soul, Malachi chapter 3, verse 6, the Lord says, "For I am the Lord and I do not change, therefore you are not consumed." I'm the Lord, I don't change, and for that reason you're not going to burn. I like that. Thank you, God, you do not change. Isn't it funny? And then all the wacko theologians running around are trying to change the Bible, trying to massage it and change it and make it say something else. Hey, man, I'm glad he doesn't change. God doesn't change. Consider this. We have our free moral agency. That's what it's called within us, that we can choose, and we enjoy it. In Joshua chapter 24, verse 15, Joshua 24, 15, Joshua, in that incredible moment there, standing amongst all the people, he says, "And if it seems evil to you to serve the Lord, choose for yourselves this day whom you will serve." What did he say? Choose. It's choice. Yes, we do choose. We respond to God's offer. And that's a critical thing, because our decisions will always produce a response. Listen, Jesus says, "If I be lifted up on the cross, I will draw all men to myself." We covered this a couple weeks ago. The world's got to look at the cross. The Bible says that God is not willing that any should perish, but that all should come to repentance. Did you hear that? God doesn't want anybody to die and go to hell. The Bible says that God weeps over the death of the wicked. Why? He loves them. So why do people go there? They've exercised their choosing, their choice to go against God. And God weeps over that. And that's sad. The third point in verse 4 is that the creation itself is subject to the Creator. It says here that we should be holy. And I love this. You don't see it on the surface, but it's that familiar word, holy, to us in the English. It's the word hagios. We've covered it so many times before. It means that He's claimed us, declared us, He set us out to be His saints. He does, not us. Not the Calvary Chapel, not the Catholic Church. God does. He says in His Bible. Because we are declared holy by God, we can walk in His holiness. People, listen. The creation is subject to the Creator. God creates it. He's controlling over it. Even though it be fallen, and it is on its course of, so to speak, destruction, God is still watching over it all. But the moment you are born again, born by the Spirit of God, you come into the family of God, or what we call, you become a Christian, if you were ever subject to God's control, you're even more now than ever before. You've come home. You've come to your God.
2: 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Thanks for being with us today. You know, this message is part of Pastor Jack's series called The Book of Ephesians. It's a series through Paul's letter to the Ephesians, discovering the riches, the walk, and the warfare of every believer. And we'll continue on the next edition of Real Life Radio.
0: 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Our friend Charlie Kirk, right before he was assassinated, Charlie Kirk had finished up a book titled Stop in the Name of God. And I got to tell you, friends, you're going to want to get a copy. It teaches you how to rest in our Lord Jesus Christ. Stop in the Name of God by Charlie Kirk. 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
1: The Lord has called us to be known by our love, and it's not just love for our own people and families.
2: Remember on one occasion, one Muslim got angry because I wouldn't buy something from him. And with anger and venom, he looked at me and he says, "You love the Jews." And I found what an interesting thing to say. It was like he was swearing at me when he said it. "You love the Jews." And I smiled at him. I didn't want to say anything. Well, of course we do. But you want to know what the Lord spoke to my heart at that time when he said, "You love the Jews"? I looked at him and the Lord spoke to my heart, and I'm repeating it to you. He said, "That's true. You do love the Jews. But do you love him? But do you love him?" Because my immediate response was, well, of course I love Israel because God has called me to. But God hasn't called me just to love Israel. God has called me to love people.

0: Many people fear the future. Scary to look ahead and not know what's exactly coming down the road. Well, today on Assure Foundation, we'll look ahead to a future that is closer all the time. It's a scary future for the enemies of God, but for the nation of Israel and all those who have put their trust in Him, the Lord has good in store. Pastor David Rosales will be teaching from Ezekiel chapter 38. So let's turn there now and leave the future in God's hands.
1: This is going to take place, he's saying, in the latter years, in the last days. This is not something that's going to take place in the near future. And so in the context of Israel's restoration to the land, this is going to occur when she is once again a nation. And this would have to be, because it's a latter-day prophecy, it would have to be something that we today have the possibility of seeing, at least in our lifetime, begin to be fulfilled. Now he says in verse 9, "You will ascend, coming like a storm, covering the land like a cloud, you and all your troops and many peoples with you. Thus says the Lord God, on that day it shall come to pass that thoughts will arise in your mind, and you will make an evil plan. You will say, I will go up against the land of unwalled villages. I will go to a peaceful people who dwell safely, all of them dwelling without walls and having neither bars nor gates, to take plunder, to take booty, to stretch out your hand against the waste places that are again inhabited, and against the people gathered from the nations, who have acquired livestock and goods, who dwell in the midst of the land, Sheba and Dedan, the merchants of Tarshish, and all their young lions will say to you, have you come to take plunder? Have you gathered your army to take booty, to carry away silver and gold, to take away livestock and goods, to take great plunder?" And so the coalition that invades Israel intends to destroy as well as to plunder the nation. Now, verse 12 says this is a people gathered from all the nations. So that tells us that this is something that's taking place in the latter time when the nations have basically seen Israel leaving in order to return to her home. It takes place in the latter days. And notice it occurs when they're living in a time of security. There's no fear in them at this time. There's no fear of deportation or anything else. And so when you look at this, this is something, an event that's going to be taking place. And by the way, this is one of those areas that good commentators differ. That's going to be taking place in a period of time that is called the tribulation, in the last days. Now, I want you to notice that they are living in peace. They're in villages that are unwalled. In the Old Testament, unwalled villages is a picture of living with security. If you live behind a wall, it's because you have to have a defense against invasion. But when you live in an unwalled village, it's another way of saying you're living in peace and you're living in security. And so there's a security in them at this time, a peacefulness that they have. The question has to be asked, how is Israel going to have a time of peace? Now, if it's taking place in the last days, which it is, then it's not a difficult thing for us to begin to ask ourselves what kinds of conditions are going to exist that would make it possible for them to have peace. And the bottom line is, in the book of Daniel, chapter 9, it seems to indicate that the way that they're going to have peace is they're going to be signing a covenant with a world ruler at that time, whom we refer to most commonly as the Antichrist. Because in Daniel, in chapter 9, verse 27, it says that he shall confirm a covenant with many for 1 week. And those who study prophecy will point out that this is in reference to the Antichrist, who is going to make a covenant of peace with the nation of Israel. When you study Daniel chapter 9, verses 24 through 27, that contains what is called Daniel's 70-week prophecy. And those who have studied that know that it relates to 69 weeks that have already been fulfilled and a 70th week that is yet distant in the future. That is regarded by Bible scholars as being the prophetic period that is referred to in Scripture as the tribulation, a seven-year period of time that takes place in the last days when God is pouring out his wrath on an unbelieving world. In that period called the tribulation, which begins after the rapture of the church, I believe, you have a seven-year period. In that seven-year period, you have an Antichrist, the coming world ruler, who's going to sign a peace treaty with the nation of Israel. There are going to be a variety of things that he allows them to do, and we believe very strongly that one of the things that he's going to allow them to do is to rebuild the temple. When you go to Israel to this day, they have what is called the Temple Institute. They already have a variety of things prepared for the rebuilt temple. They already have it. We actually have gone in many times and seen the various implements that they have for sacrifice. We've seen a variety of things that they have there in preparation for when they rebuild the temple. There is an intent on some very strongly Orthodox Jews. There's an intent within their heart to rebuild the temple as soon as it's possible. And so there's going to ultimately be something done. It's going to occur through the Antichrist. A treaty is going to be struck. I believe very strongly that what's going to happen is he's going to make a way for them to be able to rebuild the temple in the same site that it originally was, which is there on the on that mount there. And off to the distance, you're going to have the Dome of the Rock, and then you're going to also be able to coexist by having the temple rebuilt. And so the nation of Israel is going to be able to rebuild their temple. When they rebuild their temple, they're going to have a time of pseudo peace. And because the first 3.5 years of the tribulation period are called simply tribulation. There's going to be an escalation that takes place, and you can see this by studying the book of Revelation chapters 6 through 18. And you're going to see that there's going to be a period of escalation. So over the first 3.5 years, it's not going to be perfect peace, but the Jews will be living in a state of peace. So there are Bible commentators who believe that what's going to take place is going to take place somewhere between the 7-year period called the tribulation. Some say it begins, this Ezekiel 38:39 could be at the beginning. Others say that it could be in the middle. And yet other fine scholars say that it could be at the conclusion. It will take place, though, it seems apparent, during that period of time. More than likely within the first 3.5 years, because the nation of Israel is living at peace during this time in a place called unwalled villages. In the second 3.5 years, Jesus said, "Then you shall have great tribulation," and at that time, all hell literally does break loose on that nation. And Zechariah makes it clear that 2/3 of the nation of Israel is destroyed. So up to that point, there's going to be a time of peace, and it's that time somewhere, more than likely within the first 3.5 year period of the tribulation, that an invasion takes place through this particular leader. Now, this is going to be what many are calling a jihad. Now, what is it that's going to motivate this jihad? Well, there's a desire to possess Israel. It made it clear they want the land and all that the land has. They want its silver, they want its gold, they want the livestock, they want the goods. They want to wipe them off the face of the earth, and they want to take all that the nation of Israel has. Now, here's something for you that you may not know, some of you may. Muslims believe, it's part of their faith. Muslims believe that any land once occupied by Muslims belongs permanently to them. Any land that Muslims lived in belongs permanently to them. It's always theirs. That would include great portions of Europe, because the Muslim invasion as they crossed into Europe made it all the way into France. And if Charles Martel had not defeated them at the Battle of Tours, they'd have gone beyond that into Britain and take it as much as they could. There are still huge populations of Muslims throughout Europe. You can go into Spain, and there's a region there that I've been to. It's called Granada. And you can go there, and they have what is called the Alhambra.

into France, and to this day, there are a large population of Muslims in France. And according to Muslim philosophy, any land that they once occupied remains theirs forever. And so that is something that is accepted by almost every Islamic nation in the Middle East. That's why there are many Muslim nations who will say that the nation of Israel has no right to exist. That's why they say that. Because Muslims lived in the land for so long, they say it cannot possibly belong to Israel. It belongs to us. And that's why there's such a great problem. Now, there's a president of Iran. His name is Ahmadinejad. Somebody says, I'm a nut job. No, Ahmadinejad. And he called for Israel to be wiped off the map in a conference that was called A World Without Zionism. And this took place in Asia back in October of 2005. He believes that Israel has no right to exist. We know this. I'm just telling you things you already know. He doesn't believe they have a right to exist, and many other Muslim nations agree with him that Israel has no right to exist. And so they believe that they're only going to regain what in fact actually belongs to them. And that's why they want to go in, and that's why they want to plunder, and that's why they want to take, because they believe it in reality is theirs. Now notice in verse 13 how it says, Sheba, Dedan, the merchants of Tarshish, and all their young lions will say to you, have you come to take plunder? Have you gathered your army to take booty, to carry away silver and gold, to take away livestock and goods, to take great plunder? Now, Sheba, Dedan, the merchants of Tarshish. Sheba and Dedan are easy to identify because it represents the area of Saudi Arabia. Tarshish is a little more difficult, but a large segment of conservative scholars believe that Tarshish represents Spain, ancient Spain. It's most likely ancient Spain, and it represents Western Europe. And so what he's speaking about here is Saudi Arabia and the merchants of Tarshish, which could include Europe or Western Europe as is, are going to actually have a what would be called a lame protest. They're not going to have a great fierce resistance. They're not going to be saying, this is wrong, you ought not to do it. They're simply going to ask the question, why are you doing this? Why are you doing this? They're not going to do anything to mount any opposition at all as this begins to take place. Have you come to destroy Israel is what they're going to ask, but it's going to be one of these reserved responses. I could see that as being very, very possible, where the world begins to shrink away from supporting the nation of Israel and leaving the nation of Israel apparently without defense. Of course, God is saying, I'm going to be the one who's defending you, and you're not going to need these people. Well, look what he says in verse 14. Therefore, son of man, prophesy and say to Gog, thus says the Lord God, on that day when my people Israel dwell safely, will you not know it? Then you will come from your place out of the far north, you and many people with you, all of them riding on horses, a great company and mighty army. You will come up against my people Israel like a cloud to cover the land. It will be in the latter days that I will bring you against my land, so that the nations may know me when I am hallowed in you, O Gog, before their eyes. You're going to come out of the north. That's why many are saying the far north would say that this would have to represent Russia. You're going to come as a cloud, but I'm going to destroy you. I'm going to allow you to act on what is already in your heart, and I'm going to use it against you. And after I have destroyed you, then the nations are going to see the power and the holiness of God. That's what he's saying in verse 17. Thus says the Lord God, are you he of whom I have spoken in former days by my servants, the prophets of Israel, who prophesied for years in those days that I would bring you against them? My prophets have declared that I was going to set up a kingdom, and my prophets have declared that I was going to destroy their enemies. And you're going to be one of those whom I destroy. And it's going to show the world that Israel's God is the true God. They're going to see how holy and how powerful I am. In the Psalms, in Psalm 2, verses 1 through 4, the question is asked, why do the nations rage and the people plot a vain thing? The kings of the earth set themselves. The rulers take counsel together against the Lord, against his anointed, saying, let us break their bonds in pieces and cast away their cords from us. He who sits in the heavens shall laugh. The Lord shall hold them in derision.

0: And so God is saying, I'm going to allow you to come in because I'm going to show my power as I destroy you. I'm going to allow you to do what is in your heart, and you're going to reap the consequences for doing so. In verse 18, it will come to pass at the same time when God comes against the land of Israel, says the Lord God, that my fury will show in my face. For in my jealousy and in the fire of my wrath I have spoken. Surely in that day there shall be a great earthquake in the land of Israel, so that the fish of the sea, the birds of the heavens, the beasts of the field, all creeping things that creep on the earth, and all men who are on the face of the earth shall shake at my presence. The mountains shall be thrown down, the steep places shall fall, and every wall shall fall to the ground. I will call for a sword against Gog throughout all my mountains, says the Lord God. Every man's sword will be against his brother, and I will bring him to judgment with pestilence and bloodshed. I will rain down on him, on his troops, and on the many peoples who are with him, flooding rain, great hailstones, fire, and brimstone. Thus I will magnify myself and sanctify myself, and I will be known in the eyes of many nations. Then they shall know that I am the Lord. God says, I'm going to reveal my anger. My patience is finally exhausted. I am going to destroy Israel's enemies. Now, it's interesting how he says, and I'm going to use nature. I'm going to use a massive earthquake. When the earthquake hits, the armies, due to this incredible shaking of the world, shaking of the nation, the armies are going to spiral into confusion. And due to the earthquake, there's going to be pestilence and there's going to be anarchy. God is saying, I'm going to use nature against you. Rain and hailstones, fire and brimstone. And as this takes place and the nations see this, they're going to realize that there's only one God and only one true God. And so this is going to take place in the near future. This is something that we're seeing shape up even right now. There is going to be an Islamic invasion. The countries that are related here are nations that are basically given over to the Muslim belief. The one question I had for a long time that has recently been answered was, how could Russia be involved in such a thing? Should Russia be involved? And the answer is, Russia can be involved because the southern portion of Russia is filled with those who are devoted Muslims. There is a great revival taking place throughout the world right now of the Muslim faith. There are many people who are embracing it. One of the greatest mining fields, if you will, where we're getting many converts here in the United States are in American prisons, where many of those who have been incarcerated are being won over by those who are part of the Muslim faith, even as I speak. There's a great movement taking place throughout this world, guys. We know this. We read our newspapers, we watch the news. And this movement is in its heart, in more fanatic elements, in the heart of those who are extreme, are absolutely bent on the destruction of Israel. There's just no doubt about that. There's a great anger. Whenever you go to Israel, sometimes those whom we have spoken to, there are Muslims that we have encountered, because of course, when we go into Israel, it's a nation that has a good sized population of Muslims, and many of them have been very kind to us, and many have not. There have been those who have been very angry. I remember on one occasion, one Muslim got angry because I wouldn't buy something from him. And with anger and venom, he looked at me and he says, "You love the Jews." And I found, what an interesting thing to say. It's like he was swearing at me when he said it. "You love the Jews." And I smiled at him. I didn't want to say anything. Well, of course we do. But you want to know what the Lord spoke to my heart at that time when he said, "You love the Jews"? I looked at him and the Lord spoke to my heart, and I'm repeating it to you because I have to. He said, "That's true, you do love the Jews, but do you love him? But do you love him?" Because my immediate response was, well, of course I love Israel because God has called me to. But God hasn't called me just to love Israel. God has called me to love people. And when that man said that to me, I have to tell you, I've never forgotten. It's probably been about 15, 20 years ago, but I've never forgotten. So when I speak about this, I believe that the scripture is very clear in stating that this is a coalition of Islamicists. There's no doubt about that. The countries that we're looking at that God is speaking about, all of them represent countries with a large Muslim population. Is it possible for this to take place? I believe so. Is there a movement in this direction for an invasion? Even as I speak, you know, if Iran gets nuclear weapons, will they use the nuclear weapons? Absolutely. Absolutely. There's no doubt about it. Is it a possibility for a preemptive strike to come from the nation of Israel under this government? Yes, there's no doubt about that. Is this something that's going to take place in the near future? I suspect that it is. Now, if it is going to take place in the near future, what about us, the church? I believe very strongly in an event called the rapture. On the prophetic calendar of God, the next event on his prophetic calendar is the rapture. I strongly believe that what's going to happen is a rapture is going to occur. It's going to occur soon. I pray that, wouldn't it be wonderful if it occurs now? I mean, I want that rapture to happen. I want to go to be with the Lord. I look forward to being with him. I do believe that it's going to take place. I pray that it's in my lifetime. And I should live that way. You know, my pastor, Chuck Smith's 82 years old, and he stays in it. He keeps on preaching. I mean, you can't get him out of that pulpit even after having those minor strokes. He wants to be in the pulpit. Do you know that Pastor Chuck actually believes that the rapture is going to happen in his lifetime? And that's one of the things that drives him to be in the pulpit. And he wants to be raptured when he's preaching the word of God. What an incredible testimony to me. He truly does. He truly believes that the Lord is coming in his lifetime. Now, has he ever set a date? No, he hasn't. Do I set dates? No, I don't. But do we live in anticipation? Absolutely. Is there anything stopping the Lord Jesus Christ from coming today? Only God knows. Should we be ready? Absolutely. Absolutely. In a moment, in the twinkling of an eye, we're going to be caught up and taken to be with him. And therefore, we need to live as if we're awaiting that moment to take place. When it does, and the Antichrist ascends into his position, strikes a covenantal agreement with the nation of Israel, sometime in that period, Israel will be invaded by a coalition bent on destroying them, pillaging them, but God says, when they come against you, I will defend you. Though the nations will not, I will. And I've discovered that when God is on your side, who can be against you? And so this is a word of comfort to the nation of Israel. There's a near future event in that they are going to return from Babylonian exile, but there's a distant event when they have come to dwell peacefully in the land, that a coalition will come against them, but God will rise up in their defense and will destroy their enemies, because God is good to his word.
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In John 14, we read the words of Jesus, "I am leaving you with a gift, peace of mind and heart. And the peace I give is a gift the world cannot give. So don't be troubled or afraid."

We read in Deuteronomy 31, "Be strong and courageous. 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He will neither fail you nor abandon you."

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1: Speaking of why the Bible was written, here's Pastor Damian Kyle.
2: The Bible is written supremely to provide us with a salvation history. It is a record of the means by which God has chosen to undo the immeasurable damage that was done by Adam and Eve in that Garden of Eden, in their sin, in their rebellion, and God's means of undoing that immeasurable damage by virtue of a Savior of His choosing.

0: While men of science were inspired to do science by the Bible and even glean some insights from the Bible, they didn't use it as a textbook. As Galileo is quoted as saying, the Bible shows us the way to go to heaven, not the way heavens go. Thankfully, the Bible focuses on what's most important. Hear about it today as you join us for According to the Scriptures with Pastor Damian Kyle. We're in a series called Gleanings from Genesis, and we've got a great example on the reason for the Bible as Genesis narrows the scope to our great salvation history. Here now with today's lesson is Pastor Damian.
1: Well, we'll be looking in earnest in the first 9 verses of chapter 12, but we've got to get a little bit of context here, so we'll pick up our reading in chapter 11, verse 27. This is the genealogy of Terah. Terah begot Abram, Nahor, and Haran. Haran begot Lot. And Haran died before his father Terah in his native land in Ur of the Chaldeans. And then Abram and Nahor took wives. The name of Abram's wife was Sarai, and the name of Nahor's wife Milcah, the daughter of Haran, the father of Milcah, and the father of Iscah. But Sarai was barren. She had no child. And Terah took his son Abram and his grandson Lot, the son of Haran, and his daughter-in-law Sarai, and his son Abram's wife, and they went out with them from Ur of the Chaldeans to go to the land of Canaan, and they came to Haran and dwelt there. And so the days of Terah were 205 years, and Terah died in Haran. Now, the Lord had said to Abram, get out of your country, from your family, and from your father's house, to a land I will show you. I will make you a great nation. I will bless you and make your name great, and you shall be a blessing. I will bless those who bless you, and I will curse him who curses you. And in you all of the families of the earth shall be blessed. So Abram departed as the Lord had spoken to him, and Lot went with him, and Abram was 75 years old when he departed from Haran. And then Abram took Sarai his wife and Lot his brother's son and all their possessions that they had gathered and the people whom they had acquired in Haran, and they departed to go to the land of Canaan. And so they came to the land of Canaan. Abram passed through the land to the place of Shechem as far as the terebinth tree of Morah, and the Canaanites were there then in the land. And then the Lord appeared to Abram and said, to your descendants I will give this land. And there he built an altar to the Lord who had appeared to him. And he moved from there then to the mountain east of Bethel, and he pitched his tent with Bethel on the west and Ai on the east. And there he built an altar to the Lord and called on the name of the Lord. And so Abram journeyed, going still toward the south. As a whole, the book of Genesis is a record of 4 great events and 4 great human beings that are recorded in it. The 4 great events in human history recorded in Genesis is the creation, the fall of man, the flood at the time of the ark, and then also God's dispersion of the people at the Tower of Babel. Those great events in the section of the book of Genesis that focuses upon all of that are really the first 11 chapters of the book. And today we begin the second half of the book and venturing into chapter 12, the section that deals with the 4 great personages: Abraham, Isaac, and Jacob, and also Joseph. And here in chapter 12, we are formally introduced to the first of those great persons, a man named Abram. He will later be named Abraham formally in chapter 17, and for good reason, but you'll excuse me if I jump between both of those names, and between now and chapter 17, you'll know who I'm talking about. Abraham is arguably the most prominent and influential person in all of human history, certainly barring Jesus, of course, as he is highly esteemed in the three great monotheistic religions of the world, in Christianity, in Judaism, and also in Islam. Additionally, without any understanding, I think, of these first nine verses of chapter 12, we can have no hope of not only understanding this man's life, but have no hope of understanding the world that we live in today. These first nine verses of chapter 12 reveal to us and explain to us the birth of the Jewish people in human history, and the right of the Jewish people to the land of Israel, and then most important of all, God's gift of a Messiah, God's gift of a Savior, of Jesus himself to the world through the bloodline of Abraham, Isaac, and Jacob. From the middle of chapter 4, all the way through chapter 12, with the exception of the accounts related to the flood in Noah's time, and then Ham's sin, as we've studied before, and then the events surrounding the Tower of Babel. These chapters that we've been looking at are, and largely skipping over, are just filled with genealogies. And you have the bloodline of Adam to Noah, and then there are the bloodlines of Noah's three sons, Ham, Shem, and Japheth, and all of the various nations and peoples that came out of their bloodlines and the various parts of the world that they ultimately settled into, as is recorded in chapters 10 and 11. I do think it's helpful to understand a couple things in terms of timing to get our bearings, and that is to realize that from the time of the flood to the time of the Tower of Babel was a period of 100 years. From the events surrounding the Tower of Babel until Abram and coming into contact with him here now in this scripture, there is a period of 350 years. But in chapter 11, verse 10, at that particular point, the focus of all of these genealogies, all of these people that make up the entire world, at that point it begins to narrow down to the descendants of Shem, and begins to look at, in specifically at the bloodline of Shem, and within that bloodline of Shem, it takes us all the way to the bloodline of Abram, or Abraham. And the reason that it does this, the reason that it moves as quickly as it does in this regard, is that the Bible isn't written to supply us with a broad history of mankind, or to inform us about all of the events of the ancient world. The Bible is written supremely to provide us with a salvation history. It is a record of the means by which God has chosen to undo the immeasurable damage that was done by Adam and Eve in that Garden of Eden, in their sin, in their rebellion, and God's means of undoing that immeasurable damage by virtue of a salvation and by virtue of a Savior of his choosing. A Savior who would be, as we've already been told in chapter 3, verse 15, born of the seed of a woman. A Savior who would be born into the world by way of virgin birth. And now here God begins to narrow down the human bloodlines through whom the Savior would be born. And thus the focus now upon Abraham and Isaac and upon Jacob. The Apostle Peter preached of Jesus in Jerusalem. A crowd had gathered around when God had used him in the healing of a man that was lame at the beautiful gate in the book of Acts chapter 3. And as this crowd has gathered around him to wonder what in the world has happened in this miracle, a crowd of Jews, by the way, and he declared to them, "You are the sons of the prophets, and of the covenant which God made with our fathers, saying to Abraham, and in your seed all of the families of the earth shall be blessed. He references Genesis chapter 12. To you first, God, having raised up his servant Jesus, sent him to bless you in turning away every one of you from your iniquities. All of this is intended to ultimately drive everyone's focus ultimately to the greatest person that is found in the Bible, and that is Jesus himself. Now, in chapter 11, verses 27 to 32, as we have read those verses, it provides us with a backstory that's important for understanding chapter 12. I know this gets tedious for people sometimes to sit like this is a history lesson or this is a geography lesson. I can't help it. It's in the Bible. And if we cannot understand chapter 12 without understanding the final verses of chapter 11, why go to chapter 12 if we have no hope of understanding it, independent of those verses? So it requires some work and some attention to glean

Verse 30, Abram had a wife named Sarai, but she was barren. That is, she was infertile, couldn't bear children. And in verse 28, that initially this entire family lived in. Indeed, they had their absolute roots in a place called Ur of the Chaldeans, the native land, we're told, of Terah, Abraham's father. It is modern-day Iraq. It is clear that at some point, while the family was still living, Abram himself, still living in Ur of the Chaldeans, that God spoke the message that is contained in chapter 12, verses 1 and 3 to Abram. He didn't receive it after leaving Ur of the Chaldees. He received it while he was still residing there. And you notice that first line of chapter 12, verse 1, that we are told, we're not told that the Lord presently said these things to Abram, but that he had, past tense, spoken these things to him. Now, Stephen in the book of Acts, he makes all of this very clear in his address to the Jewish Sanhedrin. Immediately before his martyrdom, he was the first martyr of the early church, and as he recounted their long history of rejecting all of the messengers that God had sent to them. And of Abraham, Stephen declared, Acts chapter 7, verse 2, if you're taking notes, and he said, "Brethren and fathers, listen. The God of glory appeared to our father Abraham when he was in Mesopotamia, that is Ur of the Chaldees, before he dwelt in Haran. And he said to him, 'Get out of your country and from your relatives and come to a land that I will show you.' And then he came out of the land of the Chaldeans and dwelt in Haran. And from there, when his father was dead, he moved him to this land in which you now dwell." And so this was a revelation he received from God while in Ur of the Chaldeans. And as a result of receiving this, at some point, the entire family departed from Ur with the intention of making their way to Canaan, as we see in chapter 11, verse 31. This represents a failure on Abraham's part. He was called to leave his family and go to Canaan, but he takes his nephew Lot with him, who is going to be nothing but a problem, as we'll see in the coming weeks. And he also brings his father with him, and he was called to separate from him, and that's going to complicate things for Abram sooner rather than later. The immediate problem that bringing his father brought to Abram was that they got as far as Haran on their way to Canaan, and then they stopped there. And they proceeded then to dwell there until the death of Abram's father. And presumably because he couldn't continue on any further, whether because of illness or because of his old age or health. And because of that, Abram spends a number of years in the city of Haran. And those years that he spent there are known as the wasted years in Haran. He was never intended to invest that portion of his life in that place. It is then after the death of Terah that the chronology then picks up in chapter 12, verse 4, with that word "so," with Abram now leaving Haran and with his wife Sarai, with his nephew Lot, all of the possessions that they had, all of the servants they had gathered together, and they then departed for Canaan as God had instructed them to do so long ago before. And again, all of this is important to understand Abram, and also the lesson that we want to pull from his life here. Now, let's examine for a moment God's call upon Abram's life, God's command upon his life. And God's call is a command. They're not two entirely different things. Sometimes we can look at a call and say, that's optional, a command, that's not optional. But it is both a call and a call that is a command that God gives to Abram here. And you notice the call that is

0: given him there in verse 1. He was to get out of his country. He was to leave his family and his father's house. So he was to leave Ur of the Chaldeans, and he was to leave his family and leave his father's house there. He was to leave everything about Ur of the Chaldeans completely behind him. Now, one of the things that's important in really understanding Abram, because we esteem him so highly as Christians, and rightly so, but we can tend to think that God calls him to go to Canaan, because when God looked down into Ur of the Chaldeans, this place that was filled with pagans and filled with idolatry, that he saw this lone Jewish boy standing for God and living for God in the spiritual darkness of Ur of the Chaldeans. But none of that is true at all. There were no Jews at the time. Abram is the first Jew to come into existence. Neither Abram nor his family were monotheistic at all. They were idol worshippers. They were pagans. They worshipped all of the gods that were being worshipped there in Ur of the Chaldeans. And Joshua makes this very, very clear in addressing the Jews immediately prior to his death in Joshua chapter 24, verses 1 through 3. Allow me to read a couple of those verses. And Joshua said to all of the people, to Jews, by the way, thus says the Lord God of Israel, your fathers, including Terah, the father of Abraham, and the father of Nahor, dwelt on the other side of the river in old times, and they served other gods. And then here it is, God speaking. Then I took your father Abraham from the other side of the river, led him throughout all of the land of Canaan, and multiplied his descendants and gave him Isaac. In other words, when God called Abram, he called Abram out of an idolatrous, pagan, Gentile background. That's what his family was, and that's what he was. The point that Joshua is making is that it was God who made Abraham into the something, made him into the someone that we all respect today. At some point while in Ur, however, the Lord did appear to Abram, made his existence known to Abram. Again, as Stephen declared in Acts chapter 7, he said, the God of glory appeared to our father Abraham. And so here is Abram, here is Abraham. He is living in this pagan context. He is living in an idolatrous culture. His family is engaged in all of this. He has roots in all of this. And suddenly, we have no revelation on the specifics of it. God makes himself known to Abram. And imagine this. I mean, if you have come out of paganism, if you have come out of idolatry, and the worst idolatry of all is the idolatry of our country in our age, the idolatry and the worship of self, and you're worshiping all of these things, and it results in a certain quality of life that is no quality of life at all. It is a degrading to a human being. It is for a human being to live below what a human being would live if he worshiped nothing. And then God appears to him, the God of the Bible that we know and we love. And here is God now put in contradistinction to all of that as he reveals himself to Abram. And clearly, with this manifestation of himself, of God, Abram became a believer in the Lord. He entered into a relationship with him, and complete with a desire to obey this God who has revealed himself so wonderfully to him. And it's out of that personal relationship that began between he and God, initiated by God, by the way, that God then commanded Abram to leave Ur for Canaan. And later we're going to see this heart of Abram. We're going to see that his relationship with God in full bloom. Upon entering into the land of Canaan, the very first thing he does is he builds altars. Not once, but he builds it twice, expressing his worship and love of the Lord upon entering into that promised land of Canaan. Now, for Abram to, and we got to put ourselves in his shoes a little bit, in order for him to leave Ur of the Chaldees. You know, we live in this Western culture. We live in American culture. If anybody's over the age of 30, why are they still encumbering the earth? They all ought to die. You know, it's all youth-oriented, and there's disrespect, the family unit. Who cares what a parent or a grandparent thinks, or a brother or a sister? We're not dealing with that kind of a culture. We're talking about your family. There were no Social Security. There were no retirement plans. There were no IRAs. There was no Medicare. There was none of that. Your family was all of that to you. And it was very patriarchal, and it was the unit. And so how they esteemed a family in those days, as opposed to how we do it today, I mean, you almost have to stop and really put yourself in their shoes.
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You can't work your way to heaven by good deeds, but some religions teach that you can. Anyone who calls on the name of the Lord Jesus will be saved. Too easy, you say? Well, that's a little secret that'll totally change your life. 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

The greatest event of all time and eternity was when God became a man. Jesus crushed the power of hell, died for our sins, and gives us direct access to Himself. He waits for you.

But the fact that somebody voted for him and he got enough votes to even be in there and be allowed to be in the, I mean, you got to think about what's going on. Guy comes up and robs from you and then turns around and says, but you know, if you elect me to office, I'll cut your taxes. You go, okay. And you think, hello? We're not thinking.

0: Welcome to Apply Within, a verse-by-verse study of the Word of God with Pastor Bob Davis of North Country Chapel. We invite you to join with us as we, by the power of God's Holy Spirit, apply His Word within our own hearts as we study line upon line, precept upon precept, verse-by-verse through the Bible. 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Here's Pastor Bob.
1: The calls come in. People say, my marriage is hurting. Can you recommend a good book? How about 1 Peter? No, I'm serious. We're hurting, man. We're about to divorce. And you're here joking? Okay, how about 1 John? All right, is there someone I could talk to? Yeah. We got a guy, he's outside working on the car. Talk to him. I'm sure there's a good book for you. That's us. You think I'm joking? That's what we've become. And in every area of our life, that's what we've become. What did it do to Israel? Verse 6 says, my people are destroyed for lack of knowledge. I'm doomed if I get out of the Word of God. I think you are too. I think we are too. The church itself will be in trouble as it continues to leave the Bible behind, which is what it's doing. And there's a statement in here that is really kind of good news, but it sounds like bad news. He says, I will also reject you because you've rejected knowledge, but you shall be no priest to me. He's talking to the entire nation. That's kind of a good news, by the way. Notice that God still intends that the entire nation of Israel eventually will be priests. And they will be, according to Scripture, when Jesus Christ returns. They will serve Him coming up during the millennium. And He says, this is a powerful statement for God, and He's got the power to do this. I will forget you because you have forgotten me. All that means is judgment. Judgment is coming on a people who forget about Him and who reject Him in His Word. And it is coming. Judgment is coming. Verse 7 says, as they were increased, so they sinned against me. Therefore will I change their glory into shame. You know, and they were increased. You take a look and see. You read through your Old Testament. God blessed them. I mean, God blessed that nation. When Solomon was king, it was one of the richest nations of the known world on the earth. Israel, that little nation, one of the richest that there was. Abraham was promised by God that his seed would be blessed. I'll bless those who bless you. I'll curse those who curse you. I will bless your seed. I'll give them this land. So they've been given the land. They don't have to earn it. They don't have to pay for it. It's theirs. And they'll have it again one day. They were blessed. And they increased tremendously. Just like he said in verse 7, as they were increased, so they sinned against me. And the more you get, the nation gets bigger, stronger, richer. What does it do? Forgets who gave it to them. Forgets how it got there. Forgets who's really doing all this and turns away from the living God. And God says, you've done that because you've increased, you've sinned against me. They turned from the Lord their God. And so their glory is turned to shame. They were defeated and they were shamed. You know, what did the enemies say, the Assyrians, when they came in and were able to destroy Israel so easy? What did they say? Man, God, your God protected you? What a weak God you must have. We took you easily. Right? America has been known as a Christian nation up until right around 1920 to 1930. Slowly since then, the position has changed and the opinion of the rest of the world has changed about it. It is no longer known as a Christian nation. It is known as a nation of people who don't respect a thing and who don't have a clue. And I don't think that's the reputation that really God wanted for us. I don't think that's a reputation we should have, but that's where it's going. Verse 8 says this, they eat up the sin of my people, and they set their heart on their iniquity. Now, in our language, they brag about their sin. They boast about sinful lifestyles. They eat up the sin of my people. They love it when they're all doing the same kind of sins. And so we have parades. They had parades, gay pride parades they had. They had gay pride days back there. Homosexuality came out in the open, was practiced publicly, and if you said anything against it, there was something wrong with you. And God says, they eat up the sin of my people. They set their heart on their iniquity. They had the cult of the month club. Everything was honored there. They were proud of the fact that they were sinners. Verse 9 says, and there shall be like people, like priests or priests, and I will punish them for their ways and reward them their doings. It's kind of sad to say that the way the people are acting, he says the priests act that way too. The priests were set aside for God's service full time, 24/7. It was a special calling. Only the tribe of Levi were allowed to even do the priest, the work of the priesthood. And of course, you'll see how the north kind of messed that up. But I mean, in theory. And God says, you know, the priests are no different than the people now. They had begun to act the same way, begun to participate in the same things. Are we seeing that today? I believe we are. Those that are in ministry. One guy tells us that his pastor plays ball with them, which is good. I think that's fine. It's not a sin at all. And then they all go drinking together afterwards as pastor comes along. You know, and I think that's not smart. That's no good. If a Christian wants to drink, that's fine. That's not a sin. But that man of God, that's no good. That's a mistake. What he's doing is he's becoming just like the people. He's supposed to be an example. And it'll cost. It's going to cost. They're starting to participate in the same things, starting to act the same way. We are seeing the results of that today, aren't we? Think about it, guys. I mean, we're seeing the results of that. This whole clergy sexual stuff that's going on around this country. It's been embarrassing to the Catholic Church. It's been a super embarrassment to the Vatican. The Vatican is doing everything it can to, please, let's have no more meetings over this. Just stay in America. We don't want it on us. I mean, you know, it's become a mess. We're seeing the results. And judgment continues, and more judgment is coming, the Bible says. They shall eat and not have enough. Verse 10 says, they shall commit whoredom, sexual sin, and shall not increase because they have left off to take heed to the Lord. Famine is coming to the land, he says. They'll eat and not have enough. And I think about it again. I remember the days. Maybe it's because I'm old. Maybe that's it. But I don't think so. I remember the days when there was an overabundance in this land. Don't you guys remember those days? There was an overabundance. But there is no longer that. And we're in trouble. I'm told if trucks shut down, if trucking were to shut down, we as a nation would be in trouble within less than 2 weeks. Maybe three if somebody's really stocked up. There was a time when strangers were welcome here, and now the strangers have taken over the place. Not too many speak English anymore. We're in trouble. And notice, sexual infidelity will be rampant. Verse 10 says, they'll eat and they'll not have enough, that's famine. They'll commit sexual sin and shall not increase. Sexual infidelity will be rampant, but no one will be satisfied. How are we doing, guys? Have you taken a look around at our country yet? How's sexual immorality going in this nation? And I mean, Washington, D.C. is packed full of it. We understand it, we know it, and we just say, well, things are tough. every once in a while somebody gets murdered, and so it comes to the main headlines. But we know it's going on all through D.C., even child pornography, all through. That's the leadership of the nation. We understand that it's going on. It's just nobody wants to talk about it out loud. Sexual infidelity, rampant, but it won't satisfy anyone. Look at verse 11. It gets worse, guys. Sexual sin and wine and new wine take away the heart. Oh, man. Adultery or sexual sin of any kind and alcohol take away the heart. And I think that pretty much sums up Washington, D.C., doesn't it? But not just there, all across this nation, alcohol is a problem. Sexual sin is a problem. It's like he could be writing this about our country. This is Israel he's talking about. His chosen people, those who love him. Those who promised in Deuteronomy there, when they were going to cross over, he said, just do this. I'll bless you. Stick with me. Trust me. They said, we will. We'll do it all. We're with you. And they left. Some of these affairs that come up in the news, it seems to me, are so common that they don't bother anybody anymore. You see, Chandra Levy was murdered somehow. And here's this young man who finally comes out and admits under duress, well, yeah, okay, it was a sexual relationship. But then he still runs for office and somebody votes for him. No, he didn't get an office, but the fact that somebody voted for him and he got enough votes to even be in there and be allowed to be in the, I mean, you got to think about what's going on. Guy comes up and robs from you and then turns around and says, but you know, if you elect me to office, I'll cut your taxes. You go, okay. And you think, hello? We're not thinking. We're in trouble. Verse 12 says, my people ask counsel at their stocks, and their staff declareth unto them, for the spirit of whoredoms has caused them to err, and they have gone a-whoring from under their God. All that means is talking about their spiritual adultery. They've turned to other gods for direction. This country has done the same thing. We have turned to other gods for direction. We want scientists to tell us what to do. We want scientists to tell us where we've come from. The God of science has really become one of the major gods of this. Well, I don't want to say this millennium, because it was really pretty much a major god at the end of the last millennium, wouldn't you say? The God of science. Oh, yeah. We turn to fortune tellers. You say, no, we don't. Look at the money for the 1-900 numbers, for the psychic hotlines. Just look, you can look on the internet, they'll tell you all the money that comes in. You may not believe the amount of money they get. If churches had that kind of money, there'd be Bibles in everybody's hands, whether they wanted them or not. There'd be missionaries everywhere who wouldn't have to starve. I mean, if that kind of money were available, and there it is available, if you want to know your future, just 1-900 psychic friends, keep smiling, keep dialing. We get rich off fools like you. We turn to the New Agers, to the Ascended Masters, to the 35,000-year-old warrior, Ramtha, and ask him what we ought to do with our finances. You think we're in trouble? Oh, yeah. And we got the false religions who say that their spokesman is infallible. For instance, the Mormon Church, when the prophet speaks, understand, when that prophet speaks, he speaks on behalf of God and he is infallible. But there they make fun of the Pope, and because the Catholics say he's infallible. It's not fair, guys. We know everybody that's human is fallible. So, see, it pretty much sums us up. Verse 12. My people ask counsel at their stocks, their staff declareth unto them, for the spirit of whoredoms has caused them to err. They have gone a-whoring That's spiritual adultery from under their God. They sacrifice upon the tops of the mountains and they burn incense upon the hills under oaks and poplars and elms because the shadow thereof is good. Therefore, your daughters shall commit whoredoms and your spouses shall commit adultery. Well, there's good news. They go to the high places to sacrifice. By the way, the reason they go to the high places, they think it makes them closer to their gods. You know, get up a little higher, climb a mountain. That's kind of like when you go to a high place. What would I equate that to in America? We do the same thing. I would equate that to taking your visit and going to the spiritual vortexes in Sedona, Arizona. You go there and the vortexes are just right and you can get in touch with the masters. You think I'm kidding, don't you? People come from around the world to Sedona. You know what's in Sedona, Arizona? Nothing. Have you ever been there? It's a tiny little place, hot. People come from around the world to go sit on mountaintops and experience the vortexes and get in touch with their higher self. Closer to the spiritual. So we shouldn't be laughing at the Israelites who climbed the mountains and worshiped at the high place. We're doing the same kind of things over here. Mount Shasta is another classic one. They think there's an opening there to the center of the earth, and they go there and they're looking around and they're trying to get in touch with, oh, and just different parts of the world. Oh, but notice that the results of all this is what? Your husbands will commit adultery. Your wives will commit adultery. We seeing that? Yeah, do this. Yeah, we're seeing that. Oh, yeah. In the church? Yeah. Your children will commit adultery. Yeah, like father, like son. I mean, if dad's going to run around, son's going to run around when he's big enough too, when he hits 6 or 7. And that's what we're seeing. By the way, the verse says, it will become rampant. It will become epidemic. I'll read it to you again. They sacrifice upon the tops of the mountains, burn incense upon the hills, under oaks and poplars and elms, because the shadow thereof is good. Therefore, your daughters shall commit whoredom, and your spouses shall commit adultery. It's going to go on and on and on. It's going to spread through the family. How are the families doing in the United States of America? How are they doing? You and I know. We know. You don't have to really say it out loud. We know how they're doing. Verse 14 says, we're almost done, don't worry. There's good news somewhere. I will not punish your daughters, there's good news, when they commit whoredom, or your spouses when they commit adultery, for themselves are separated with whores. They sacrifice with harlots. Therefore, the people that doth not understand shall fall. Sexual sin, he says, that's not the unpardonable sin. But they are judged because they have rejected the Lord their God. That's their problem. You know, our problem all stems from our rejecting of God and his word. He said it earlier in another way. My people are destroyed for lack of knowledge. It's not sexual sin. It's not stealing. It's not cheating and lying. Don't you understand? It's rejecting the Lord your God and the things that are of God. That's what he's talking about. Though thou, Israel, play the harlot, yet let not Judah offend, and come not ye unto Gilgal, neither go ye up to Bethaven, nor swear, the Lord liveth. See, I told you there's good news. Let me say that in American. Judah is still listening to me. Though Israel will be destroyed, the 10 northern tribes, Judah is going to have some more time to learn from their brothers up north and to turn back and to pay attention to God. Judah will last a little longer, by the way, and then they will go into captivity. Verse 16 says, for Israel, that's the 10, remember, that's the north we're talking about, the 10 tribes of the north. For Israel slideth back as a backsliding heifer. I like it. Now the Lord will feed them as a lamb in a large place. Now, a backsliding heifer. Yeah, you don't want to touch that, do you? You got to get the right picture. You have to understand what's being said. I'm not a cowboy, but I know people that are cowboys and cowgirls, cowpersons. however you're supposed to say that. And when they're going to take that heifer to market or to butcher or to wherever they're going to take that heifer, there are times when you'll notice they would throw a rope around its neck, around its head, and they would begin to lead that cow onto either up a ramp to a cart or onto a trailer, or they're going to take them somewhere so they can tote them and, you know, give them some trash. Makes sense? You got a simple picture? Well, heifers, the cows, they don't necessarily appreciate it. And those of you that worked with them, you know, sometimes you got one person pulling, you got one person pushing, and you can have a struggle on your hands. You've probably seen, I've seen people trying to get these animals into the little trailer. You got one or two, and you're, you know, it's a little bit of work. Well, what the heifers would do, the cow would stiffen its legs. If it didn't want to go up, they'd get it on the ramp going up, and the cow would stiffen all four legs, just stiffen. And at that point, had a tendency to slide back down. And the person behind him is trying to push, but, you know, pretty soon the motion, you just got to get out of the way and get another running start at it. Okay, you got the picture? Do you understand the point? What did he say Israel's doing? They're stubborn. They are stiffening up, and they are refusing to follow, which is causing them to slide back down the ramp, isn't it? It's a heart issue, is what he just said. I'll read it again. Verse 16. For Israel slides back as a backsliding heifer. They're not sliding back because they can't control it. They're sliding back because they are becoming stubborn and willful and refusing to listen. Have you done that? If you become stubborn and willful and refuse to listen to the Lord, you'll slide back. And you'll be in trouble. I will too. We'll be in trouble. And that's not what you want to do. And that's what Israel has done. And he says, Ephraim is joined to idols. Let him alone. That's a term used for the 10 tribes. God chose Ephraim, the name, to represent all 10 tribes. Their drink is sour. They have committed whoredoms continually. Her rulers with shame do love. Give ye. The wind hath bound her up in her wings. They shall be ashamed because of their sacrifices. The people, simply put, as we close, are carried away by their own sin. And he says, they'll be sorry. They'll be ashamed. They'll have their hearts broken for it. And I know that there are some of us, I'm sure that those that have sinned, and it's really cost you something, it breaks your heart. And there are times you're going, oh, what a fool I was. Why didn't I listen? If you ever catch yourself in that position, why didn't I just do what God said do? Why didn't I pay attention? That's what he says they're going to be saying. Well, we'll stop there. Don't worry. The news gets better. No, they are going to be destroyed. And that part's done. But the news, the good news is God is full of mercy and he will not destroy them completely. God is merciful to each one of us as we close. Sometimes you read this and you can see us, not as a nation, but as individuals. We can look through here. And of course, this is designed that we might learn and grow also. So pray about it. Read through. Those are pretty short chapters. I just dragged them out. They're short chapters. Read through them. Let God speak to your hearts. All of us, he needs to speak to our hearts, and he will. Let's bow our heads.
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0: Are the choices you make in life based on your faith, or are you living based on your feelings or emotions? 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
1: For whatever is not from faith is sin. And there's the third great statement from this chapter. Whatever is not from faith is sin. So our lives should be lives that are lived out in faith.

0: welcome to the Wednesday broadcast of Chapter and Verse, where our teacher, Mike McIntosh, is taking us through a verse-by-verse Bible study of the book of Romans. To accept the lordship of Jesus in all areas of life means to share his values and priorities. In the same way that we assume his viewpoint of Scripture and eternity, we must adopt the attitudes of Jesus towards others and live by faith in all areas of our lives. It's sometimes easier to be firm in our faith about great theological principles, but weak in our exercise of basic Christian love to those around us. There's much to consider from the events in this book, so let's turn to Romans chapter 14 for part one of our message, Whatever is not of faith is sin. And join Mike for today's lesson.
1: So Romans has been a book for us that has taken us down a little bit deeper in our Christian walk and our understanding. And we will dovetail, we have two more chapters to go, we'll dovetail with the book of Acts. And you will see the importance of the church in the world community. But there's no reason why we shouldn't be intellectually, spiritually, emotionally out ahead of the pack. Like many of you are working, you know what the next phones will look like, and you know what's going to replace the cell phone. And the Bible is that gift from God to us to take us beyond ourselves and beyond the intellect of man and to see how the Creator made everything and how you can just pray and he can reveal to you anything he wants to reveal to you. And he definitely wants to use each and every one of us in a special way. Our lives were made by him. We're special people, each one of us, because he loves us and he created us. And he didn't make any two of us exactly alike. Our eyes tell us that, our thumbprints, fingerprints, toe prints. Our skin can give a different story. Each person has different cells and genetic code designed into it. And we have spent our whole lives being told that we have to blend in with the crowd. And one of the ways that it has made us, through a lie, has made us sort of dull all of our senses that are spiritual, is that we were given a reverse psychology that we need to pull ourselves up by our bootstraps, we need to take care of ourselves, we don't need any help from anybody else, we are independent spirit people, we have the Independence Day every July 4th, American people are very independent. We can do it ourselves, handle it ourselves. We don't need anybody to tell us what to do. And we've nurtured and raised this independent spirit. Well, the Bible teaches just the opposite. In fact, this 14th chapter, as we looked at it in our last message, we were told that we have no right to judge another man's servant, that we shall all stand before the judgment seat of Christ, and we shall give an account of ourselves. So if you die at 18 or 7 or 37 or 107, every one of those 24-hour day periods, we will give an account of ourselves before God. And that's going to be tough without Jesus being in our life, because he's the one that paid the price for all those hours, days, weeks, months, and years of living as a sinful creature. So if you'll turn to Romans 14, I'd like to point this out to you again as we finish this chapter, that we desperately need each other. Just the opposite of what we're being told. We need each other. Romans 14. I'll just briefly read over a few of the verses we looked at last week just to jar your memories. Receive one who is weak in the faith, but not to doubtful disputations or doubtful things, arguing over things. For one believes he may eat all things, but he who eats is weak. The weak person eats only vegetables. Let not him who eats despise the person who does not eat. Let not him who does not eat judge him who eats, for God has received him. Who are you to judge another servant? To his own master he stands or falls, and indeed he will be made to stand, for God is able to make him stand. One person esteems one day above another day. Another esteems every day alike. But let each be fully convinced in his own mind. He who observes the day observes it to the Lord, and he who does not observe the day to the Lord, he does not observe it. So he who eats, eats to the Lord, and he gives God thanks, and he who does not eat, to the Lord. He does not eat and gives God thanks. For none of us lives to himself. That's very important. That's contrary to everything that we've been raised with. For none of us lives to himself, and no one dies to himself. For if we live, we live to the Lord. If we die, we die to the Lord. Therefore, whether we live or we die, we are the Lord's. For to this end Christ died and rose again, that he might be Lord of both the dead and the living. But why do you judge your brother? Or why do you show contempt to your brother? For we shall all stand before the judgment seat of Christ. And there's the crux of the matter that you want to underline. We shall all stand. Every person will stand once they leave their body. They die, they will give an account of themselves. For it is written, as I live, says the Lord, every knee shall bow to me and every tongue shall confess to God. So then, each of us shall give account of himself to God. Therefore, let us not judge one another anymore, but rather resolve this, not to put a stumbling block or a cause to fall in our brother's way. I know, and I am also convinced by the Lord Jesus, that there is nothing unclean of itself, but to him who considers anything to be unclean, to him it is unclean. Yet if your brother is grieved because of the food you eat or what you drink, you are no longer walking in love. So do not destroy with your food the one whom Christ died. Therefore, do not let your good be spoken of as evil. For the kingdom of God, and this is a very key thing when people want to argue about the Bible, well, you can only eat in certain foods, you worship God on a certain day. The kingdom of God is not eating and drinking, but it is righteousness, one, peace, two, joy, three, in the Holy Spirit. For he who serves Christ in these things is acceptable to God and approved by men. So therefore, let us pursue the things which make for peace. That's how our lives should be aimed. And the things by which one may edify another. Do not destroy the work of God for the sake of food. All things indeed are pure, but it is evil for the man who eats with offense. It is good neither to eat meat nor drink wine nor do anything by which your brother stumbles or is offended or is made weak. Do you have faith? Well, have it to yourself before God. Happy is he who does not condemn himself in what he approves. But he who doubts is condemned if he eats because he does not eat from faith, for whatever is not from faith is sin. And there's the third great statement from this chapter. Whatever is not from faith is sin. So our lives should be lives that are lived out in faith. So knowing that we have a judgment seat of Jesus, we see that there are thrones. I think about 60 times thrones are mentioned in the New Testament. But I wanted to point out to us this day about the independent spirit that could say, I can drink anything I want to drink. I can eat anything I want to eat. And the independent spirit does such, but then it stumbles his brothers and sisters that are in the body of Christ. So what Paul is saying is, if you know the liberty you have it before the Lord. You and the Lord say it's okay to drink a beer. But if you are doing it without faith, then you're sinning. And you don't have complete peace in your heart, you're sinning. So what he says here is, if you have peace in your heart, don't use that liberty of the Spirit to stumble somebody else. To the Jew, of course, it would be eaten bacon or pork, something made from pigs. And other people argued about what was the Sabbath when the Christian movement started. So we want to look at this just for a moment and see that everything ends up coming to the throne of God. Everything. All history, all life, all death ends up at the throne of God. So we're on a journey right now. And as we know that we are in these bodies which aren't permanent, but there is a permanent body, we're told in 1 Corinthians 15, that is made of the elements of the heavens. And that is an eternal body that you will live inside of. But this personality that you are is keeping a record with the cameras that you have right here in front of everything you're looking at, everything you're listening to, It's a record on your soul. And God will hold us accountable. And we will be rewarded at the judgment seat of Christ for the things that were of spiritual value and the things that were just carnality and worldly and fleshly. As a Christian, it'll just be burned, he says, as if by fire. There'll be no recognition of any of that that we did. So there has been some blatant declarations of humanism throughout the years in our country, and we are an independent people. My generation grew up with go it alone, take care of yourself, pick yourself up by your own bootstraps. You're strong, you can do this, you don't need anybody else. And the media painted a man to the people that were interested, named Timothy McVeigh, who was an independent, spirited person. That if the facts are as they were laid out to us, that he was the key person in bombing the federal building in Oklahoma City, that he was a person of a member of a cause that was very self-willed. In fact, most of the media that attended his court hearings saw him as defiant, self-willed. He was proud. He was more than happy to be martyred for his cause, which is a strong, independent spirit. 168 people were killed in that explosion. And when he was asked how he could face death with this stoic resolve that he's not worried about it, that he's going to be injected with a chemical that's going to kill him, he was unafraid. Nobody could rattle this man's cage, we're told. In fact, he responded, quote, he controlled his own fate. That's why it doesn't bother him. He was all by himself. He controlled his own fate. And when he was asked this question before he died, he cited a poem by which I think all of us in high school, if not junior high school, were given this poem. You all know it. It's by William Ernest Henley. And he wrote that famous poem called Invictus. Sometimes you hear Invictus quoted at a memorial service. And then they describe the person who is deceased, that he was like this poem, very strong and defiant and could weather any storm. But I wanted to read it to you shortly, and you could see how easy poems like this and things that have been put into the minds of the students of our country take us to this place that all of our lives we have been given this freedom to choose a new car. Every year comes out in every model. New whatever, refrigerator, everything keeps changing, and so we try to keep up with it. In fact, fashion is one way that a whole era is frozen in time. Music is a way that the world freezes an era in time. And literature is another way that an era gets frozen in time. And Invictus says this, out of the night that covers me, black as the pit from pole to pole, I thank whatever gods may be for my unconquerable soul. In the field clutches of circumstances, I have not winced or cried aloud. Under the bludgeonings of chance, my head and bloody is bloody but unbowed. Beyond this place of wrath and tears looms but the horror of the shade, and yet the menace of the years finds and shall find me unafraid. It matters not how straight the gate, it certainly does, how charged with punishment the scroll. I am the master of my fate. I am the captain of my soul. Boy, oh boy, how many graduation ceremonies that has been read at. It does matter how straight the gate is and how narrow the path is. And we do bow our soul. And it just depends who we're bowing our soul to. And we have a resolve that Jesus said, fall upon the rock and be broken unless the rock falls upon you and crushes you to powder. But the world has taught us absolutely 180 degrees the opposite. It has taught us to be humble in the sight of the Lord, and he'll raise us up in due time. So the throne of the world creates independent spirit thinking. But the throne of God's kingdom creates a message that we all need each other. That's why to get off the planet when the Lord calls his church, we need a vehicle to leave in, and it is the body of Christ. It's not going to be individuals going. It's going to be the entire church together. And then we will meet up with those in the clouds, in the sky, that have already gone before us, we're told. We're not to judge others. Now, you could leave it right there and you could say, I've got a lesson here. And be very careful on judging other people because I've got enough problems of my own that I'll judge myself, that I have no need that anybody judges me. That's what Paul said. So he judged himself. He walked a very narrow line with the Lord. So we are to give account of ourselves. And accountability is something in this generation that's not been heard of. But we are to be accountable people. We give account of ourselves to God, and we should be accountable inside the body of Christ. We must all stand before this judgment seat, as we see in our last message. The Greek word was the bema seat, and that is the seat of rewards, where the Olympics would come and a man would win the javelin throw or a long distance run, and they'd come to the judgment seat of the Olympic guardians, and the Caesar could put a crown on their head for a reward. It's like modern day Olympics. Three people come before the authority of the judgment seat of the judges that have found that everything is in order. And there's a silver medal, a bronze medal for third place, silver for second, and a gold medal for first place. So those are rewards at a judgment seat. But there is another throne that people get confused sometimes with. And that is in Revelation chapter 20, if you would turn there with me, just towards the very last page of the Bible, actually, the 20th chapter of the book of Revelation. And we want to look at verse 10, I believe. Let's pick it up at verse 17 of chapter 19, leading into this thought. The end of the age has come, and God has allowed man to destroy himself, and he's going to set up a new kingdom. And it says, verse 17, chapter 19, I saw an angel standing in the sun. Now, I don't know what kind of Corningware he has over himself to be able to do that. But imagine anything to stand in the sun and not be disintegrated. Just be puff. I mean, it's thousands and thousands and thousands and thousands of degrees Fahrenheit. There's no way, but this new body you're going to have would be able to do something like this. He cried with a loud voice, saying to all the birds that fly in the midst of heaven, come and gather together for the supper of the great God. You may eat the flesh of kings, the flesh of captains, the flesh of mighty men, the flesh of horses and those that sit on them, the flesh of all people, free and slave, both small and great. They've all died in the valley of Megiddo. Those of you that are in Israel, you remember that day that we stood overlooking this valley and how awesome it is to think that all these world armies are going to end up there for the last war. I saw the beasts, the kings of the earth, their armies gathered together to make war against him who sat on the horse and against his army. And of course, the previous part of this chapter tells us it's the return of Jesus, and he's coming back with us out of the sky, out of the heavens, and they're going to turn all their weapons towards whatever is the Lord is bringing with him, his armies. The beast was captured, and with him the false prophet, who worked signs in his presence by which he deceived those who received the mark of the beast and those who worshipped his image. These two were cast alive into the lake of fire, burning with brimstone, and the rest were killed with the sword which proceeded from the mouth of him who sat on the horse, and all the birds were filled with their flesh. And then I saw an angel coming down from heaven, having the key to the bottomless pit and a great chain in his hand. He laid hold of the dragon, that serpent of old, who is the devil and Satan, and he bound him for 1,000 years. And he cast him into the bottomless pit and shut him up and set a seal on him so that he should deceive the nations no more until the 1,000 years were finished. But after these things, he must be released for a little while. Now, those of you that were in Israel, we stopped at a place called Banyos, and it was one of the sources of the Jordan River. And you remember that the water came out of the mountain and trickled down into the streams, caught up with that nature preserve and where Dan was, and they formed two of the heads of the river. But that spot, they say, is the opening to Hades, to hell. And in the first century, when Jesus asked, "Who do all men say that I am?" When Peter said, "Thou art the Christ, the Son of the living God," Jesus said, "Flesh and blood has not revealed this to you, Peter, but my Father who is in heaven has." So we know from this book of Revelation that there is a shaft, it is called the abuso, and it leads to the abyss, the bottomless pit. And it is there that the devil is cast down. Now, if you hung out there long enough to see if this is where it enters into the earth, you might get spooked at nighttime, so you don't need to go look. Just know that it is there. And they thought it was right where we were just a couple of weeks ago. So the angel will have to bind Satan for 1,000 years. So on planet Earth will be this utopia. And it'll be beyond anything we even imagine right now. And there'll be no wars. There'll be no child pornography. Nothing filthy will exist. You and I would be here during this 1,000 years in our new bodies. So we would be actually the judges walking around town and doing our thing with our families, but we would be the inspectors of righteousness. So there'd be so many righteous lights shining that evil would not make it. So at the end of the 1,000 years, he has to be let loose out of the bottomless pit because there will be people born during this 1,000 years. And the little clip you just saw about the modern things that you could go to your train depot, how long would that last in San Diego before graffiti's got it all? You know what I mean? As long as there's sin, we will not have anything good going for everybody. But during this 1,000 years, it will be. Isaiah says, during this 1,000 years, a baby will live to be 100 years old. Now, I wouldn't want to be having babies and changing diapers for 100 years, but it gives you the idea of what a lifespan could do in the right climate of God's presence and how we were created to be. We are so far away from the wisdom of God, and yet man is so proud of his accomplishments, and many times they've been accomplished by unrighteous people. So we have now a timeline. I saw thrones, and they sat on them, and judgment was committed to them. And then I saw the souls of those who had been beheaded for their witness to Jesus, for the word of God, who had not worshipped the beast or his image, and had not received his mark on their foreheads or on their hands, and they lived and reigned with Christ for 1,000 years. And we know that beheading is not just the French guillotine, but we realize there is a period coming up to this period when people will lose their heads, be chopped off simply for being Christian.
0: 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We appreciate you taking part in the growth of this radio outreach. Now, be sure to join us here Thursday for our next study in Romans when we'll hear how important it is to do everything in faith. 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